0: Also known as Dendrophyllax lindeni, the ghost orchid is native to Florida and Cuba. The orchid is epiphytic, which means it really understands how you're feeling. Wait, no, I got that mixed up. Epiphytic means that the orchid grows on another plant, like a little hitchhiker.
1: The orchid doesn't have any leaves. Instead, the green roots of the flower that cling to trees collect moisture from the bark they grow on. These green roots also photosynthesize, producing sugar for plant consumption. Because of the lack of leaves and well-camouflaged roots, the ghost orchid sometimes appears to float in mid-air.
2: It's all about this game of enchantment. You know, it's this nondescript, twig-like, leafless plant growing on the side of a cypress tree until it pushes this ephemeral ghost-like flower for the sole purpose of attracting a pollinator. A super specific flower adapted and co-evolved to a super specific pollinator.
0: One of the most unique things about the ghost orchid is that just a few of them actually bloom annually. About 10% of the 2,000 orchids in Florida bloom each year, revealing ghostly white petals and a fruity scent. In the middle of the flower is a long tube leading to the nectar spur.
1: Like many other flowers, the ghost relies on a pollinator to reproduce with other ghost orchids. A pollinator is an animal that spreads the pollen produced by the male anther of a flower to the female stigma of the same or another flower. This is how the flower gets fertilized.
0: As essential as pollination is for the species, for a long time, the pollination of the ghost orchid had been a mystery.
1: Gasp! Pollinators are important to plant reproduction, but they don't work for free. Hardly anything should. Unpaid internships are not natural and should be banned. But that's beside the point of this episode.
0: Pollinators come to flowers for nectar, a sugary liquid treat that feeds the pollinator. In the process, pollinators landing on the flower will have pollen get stuck to them. As they move on to their next meal, this pollen is carried to and can fertilize the next flower.
1: But orchids provide a special challenge. The tube leading to the nectar spur, where the nectar is stored, can be really long. Too long for many insects to be able to access the nectar, and therefore, not a snack many pollinators are going to go for.
0: This is common to orchid flowers, which have been described as having an elaborate evolutionary arms race with their pollinators. Growing longer and more complicated flower shapes that require equally longer complicated body structures to reach the nectar within.
1: In fact, Charles Darwin, who you may know as the bad guy from the Bible, studied orchid evolution and had this to say: "Good heavens, what insect could suck it? Gasp!"
0: Yes. The ghost orchid has a nectar tube that can be over 5 inches long. Because of this, researchers speculated that the ghost orchid is pollinated by a single species, the giant sphinx moth.
1: Cocytus anteus is, as you might expect, a large moth. No, it's not Mothra big. In fact, it's only about 12 to 18 centimeters long in wingspan. But that's still pretty big for a moth.
0: And the giant sphinx moth does have a very long tongue, called a proboscis. The moth unrolls this appendage and inserts it into the nectar sac of orchids to get at their sweet center. In the process of doing so, the moth gets so close that it collects pollen, which it then spreads to the next flower.
1: Or so researchers speculated. The ghost orchid is so rare and located in such a hostile environment that humans had never actually seen the ghost orchid being pollinated. Until now.
0: This brings us back to Chasing Ghosts, a documentary about a team of researchers journeying into the swamps of Florida to watch the ghost orchid being pollinated. Having tracked the orchid to a grove of cypress trees, the team set up their cameras to capture what they hoped was evidence of the giant sphinx moth in the act of pollination.
1: In addition to the documentary film, the research team's discovery was published in the journal Nature with the title Pollination Ecology of the Ghost Orchid, Dendrophyllax lindeni, a first description with new hypotheses for Darwin's orchids.
0: The team used some novel camera trapping methods, which in research speak means cool, new, and very exciting, to discover who or what was actually pollinating the ghost orchid.
1: After 3 seasons setting up cameras and triggers to point at specific individual flowers, and spending several nights sitting on a ladder in the swamp waiting for something to happen, the team had no luck, and it was time for a different approach.

0: The Tree Pod is a custom-built metal platform that allows the camera trigger and sensor array to be suspended in the air. It was placed in a tree known for its super ghost cluster of orchids. With this arrangement, the team was able to detect movement across a larger and now three-dimensional zone. The odds of catching someone visiting the super ghost in the night and getting photo evidence had just increased.
1: With these extensive and novel camera methods, the research team was able to capture some key missing data on how the ghost orchid reproduces.
0: In total, the team collected 6,800 camera hours and 52,173 images, and the findings shocked the world.
1: Yes! Well, shocked the ghost orchid research and enthusiast community, which is still pretty cool.

0: You're listening to Terra Informa on CJSR. If you are just joining us this week, we're talking about the mysterious ghost orchid and about to share new revelations on how this strange flower is pollinated. This research effort is highlighted in the documentary film Chasing Ghosts.
1: Just the ones that are about to open is 1, 2, 3, 4, but then I'll count 8 more after these 4. See what this baby's got. Go up, get to the camera, and I hit play and I start scrolling through images, and I remember my heart jumping.
2: You get it?
1: Yeah. What? He's right across from me and I said, "Peter, I've got orange on the flanges." He's like, "What?" I was like, "Orange on the wings." He looks at this and he goes, "Dude, you have the first ever photo of a giant sphinx moth at a ghost orchid."
0: Another key finding of the study is one of betrayal, a betrayal that broke hearts around the world, mostly in the ghost orchid research and enthusiast community.
3: Do you remember the giant sphinx moth? The GSM from like 5 minutes ago?
0: Initially, researchers expected this moth to be the only insect capable of pollinating the ghost orchid. But the study shows that the GSM is actually a traitor. While the GSM does in fact sip nectar of the ghost orchid, the photo evidence shows that it does not actually carry pollen from flower to flower.
3: In essence, the GSM steals nectar by not performing its pollinating function. The shock, the betrayal, the gasp.
1: There are multiple frames of this giant sphinx, and I started looking at them closely. I zoomed in and looked at the face of this moth, and it is covered, just covered with a different kind of pollen, a pollinia most likely from a moon vine. And I'm looking at it even closer, and I'm thinking, wow, you know, it's got its proboscis all the way into this flower. And yet, its face is still 1 inch or 2 inches out of the flower. Could it be that the giant sphinx, it's actually robbing nectar from this flower? Peter and I were both like, you know? This kind of turns the whole theory on its head. This existing idea that this was the only pollinator is perhaps not actually providing any benefit at all to the flower. And that was a wild moment.
3: The film footage shows that a number of moths actually pollinate the ghost orchid. Two of these species, the fig sphinx and the pawpaw sphinx, were seen with the pollen of the ghost orchid on them.
0: Wow, egg on their face?
3: Well, sperm on their face, I guess, technically.
4: I cycle through a couple more nights and all of a sudden, bam, there is a huge moth right on the lip of this ghost orchid. He's huge.
2: And he's like, "So this is a giant sphinx?" And I was like, "No." And he was just like, "Damn." And I was like, "Dude, that's way more interesting. Like, this was never even suspected before. You know, like, I'd never even thought of that fig sphinx being a pollinator."
0: This is great news from a conservation perspective. If the ghost orchid is not reliant on just a single species to pollinate it, then it is more resilient to ecosystem threats.
3: So if the ghost orchid relied on the GSM, and that's what we're calling the giant sphinx moth now, by the way, if the orchid relied on the GSM for pollination, and if some kind of threat were to reduce or eliminate the GSM population, the ghost orchid would be soon to follow. And by follow, I mean go extinct, right?
0: Right. With multiple species as pollinators, the orchid has some insurance against changes in the ecosystem. This is especially important for the ghost orchid because it has a small population and is endangered in the wild.

0: cultivation of the orchid has also been challenging and frequently unsuccessful. The ghost orchid requires very specific conditions for survival, having adapted to old growth forests and swamp areas.
1: One of the tricky little things about cultivating the ghost orchid is that the seeds will only germinate if they're infected with a specific fungus. This fungus provides energy for germination.
0: In a symbiotic relationship, which is a type of close and long-term biological interaction between two different organisms, the fungus then grows on the orchid's roots. These symbiotic relationships can be mutualistic, where both organisms benefit, commensalistic, where one is neutral and one benefits, or parasitic, where one benefits and one is actually harmed. The organisms, each termed a symbiont, must be a different species. In the wild, the ghost orchid lives on moist, corrugated tree bark that harbors the symbiotic fungi.
1: Adding to the conservation threats facing the ghost orchid is a seedy criminal underbelly that seeks the elusive flower. Poachers try to find and sell these flowers, which are highly sought after for their rarity and possible drug effects.
0: That's right. There is a black market floral industry trading ghost flowers in shadowy alleyways, opening their trench coats to reveal the poached orchids. Gasp. Or so I assume, anyway.
1: In fact, several years ago, three people were actually arrested attempting to remove valuable air plants and orchids from the Fakahatchee Strand State Preserve, including three ghost orchids. This story was the basis for Susan Orlean's 1998 nonfiction book, The Orchid Thief, and the 2002 movie adaptation starring, gasp, Nicolas Cage.
0: Not to spoil this 23-year-old book, but the title references horticulturalist John LaRoche, who exploited a loophole allowing Native Americans to remove endangered species from protected areas.
1: The court case against LaRoche is central to the book, but so are the many orchid dealers that Orlean meets while investigating the case. The passion and obsession of these flower connoisseurs is inspiring, but also makes it clear that some will stop at nothing in pursuit of rare blooms.
0: Several jurisdictions housing habitat for the ghost orchid have installed cameras and other methods to prevent poachers. Poaching not only removes orchids from the wild environment, but because the ghost orchid is so adapted to their home, removal results in the flower's death. Yes. Okay, we need to take a minute here and talk about orchids. Yes, the ghost orchid is rare and pollination is this big mystery. It's endangered, blah, blah, blah. Any orchid can lead to obsession.
2: Orchids seem to affect people profoundly. It's almost like potato chips. It seems like you can't have just one.
3: For me, it's beautiful because it embodies orchid opulence. It's kind of shiny. It's almost beautiful and gross at the same time. And the thing is, it's wicked.
2: I also think one of the reason people are so drawn to orchids is they almost seem like they have a face, like they have some quality of life that a typical flower doesn't have.
3: There's one orchid called a clown orchid because people see a little figure of a man in the middle. There's another orchid that you can often buy in florist shops called a dancing lady orchid because it looks like a cloud of 18th century ladies in full skirts all dancing.
0: Orchids are a slippery slope. Once you start, it can be hard to stop, given there are over 28,000 known species of orchid. The original orchid craze can be traced back to the 1800s and was actually coined orchid delirium. During this intense orchid coveting phase, collectors would pay thousands of dollars for rare orchid types. Being rich and elite, often royalty, the orchid collectors of the 1800s also built large, heated, or ornate greenhouses to show off their exquisite flowers. It kind of makes you wonder when the plant is named for the Greek word orchis, which means testicle. Although apparently the name has more to do with the way the plant's tubers look and isn't really about the flower. The orchid you find at the local plant shop today, and maybe we recommend Little Plant Shop Yegg, are most often clones from a type of moth orchid or Phalaenopsis. This makes the plants far more affordable to the average plant owner, but no less enticing. Today, there is a large market for orchids, with breeding research focused on genetics. Rare genetically blue orchids have been cultivated, and rumor has it some breeders are playing God with squid DNA to make glow-in-the-dark orchids. Breeding innovations and a growing genetic database also help with orchid conservation and the discovery of more symbiotic fungi-orchid relationships. This research could help orchid populations to thrive right where they live, in the wild. Now, back to our obsession this episode, the ghost orchid.

0: We thought the ghost orchid story was fascinating, especially with the recent research and revelations about the orchid and the moths that pollinate it.
1: This knowledge also serves an important purpose. By learning more about the ghost orchid's life cycle, we can create better conservation efforts to protect this rare, endangered, and hauntingly beautiful species.
0: The revelations of the study are clear. To protect the ghost orchid, we need to protect the old-growth swamp forests that house them. These swamp forests provide the safest and best places for the orchids to survive, along with many other rare species.
1: Places like Whakahatchee Strand State Preserve, where you can find the highest diversity of orchids in the entire USA, also provides habitat for Florida panthers, wood stork, fox squirrel, and Everglades mink. This forest has a unique combination of trees that doesn't exist anywhere else in the world.
0: Like rare ecosystems around the world, this habitat is being threatened, particularly the water flows in the swamps of Florida, which have been altered by upstream development.
1: Low-lying areas are also susceptible to threats from rising sea level and hurricanes. The ghost orchid population has been declining for a while now, and based on a 2015 paper published in the journal Biotropica, could go extinct in the short term due to hurricanes and similar disturbances.
0: We hope this episode has taught you a little bit about the mysterious ghost orchid. One of the most interesting flowers in North America. The story of chasing ghosts shows how, even after centuries of exploration and scientific study, we have yet to learn everything about the flora and fauna we share this planet with.
1: This episode, we learned about the ghost orchid, but we also learned a few other things. We learned what an epiphytic plant is, a plant that uses another plant as a growing medium, what a pollinator is, an animal, including insects, that transfers pollen from male to female flowers, and what a symbiotic relationship can look like, commensalistic, mutualistic, or parasitic. We also learned a little bit about camera trapping, a method used to capture rare or rarely seen animal behavior and actions. As we continue learning about the mysterious and incredible world around us, we hope you're inspired to help protect the wondrous species and spaces in it.

0: 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We also sampled from the BBC Sounds Natural Histories program on orchids.
1: That's all the time we have for this week. Thanks for listening. This has been Tiana Barbacross.
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0: So that, yeah, that looks like a ghost. If that was just floating in the night, I'd be terrified.
1: It's kind of this beautiful white flower that kind of looks like, you know, those stereotypical like flower caps that fairies wear in like all of those illustrated children's movies. I feel like it looks like it's wearing one of that. There's a little ghost with what to me looks like really long legs.
0: Yeah, he's got a little triangle body and then like these two long wispy circle or heart-shaped legs. But then like he's got two arms out to the side and this giant slightly green hat, but all the rest of him's white. I don't know why I'm saying him. The flowers are obviously female. And then they've got this little face and these little dark eyes in the middle. And you're like, she is looking at me.
1: I know, especially when they have these groups of the orchids. Imagine coming across just a group of these tiny little, what look like kind of white little ghosts or fairies in the middle of the night.
0: Yeah. Oh my gosh. In the dark, in the night, if I stumbled on like that cluster of them, I'd be like, yeah, I'm disappearing for 200 years. The fairies are taking me. I could see fairy orchid. It's white. I get ghost, but boy.
1: You know, it'd be like, yep, the fae have come to take me. I guess I'll accept my fate.

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Well, come on in now. Let's gather around in the circle. And the fire and flood is gathering with us. And the fire and the flood of the social movement we've been waiting for. All right? This revolution is not starring human beings this time. The Earth has thousands of activists in the street in the form of flames and floods and viruses and collapsing jet streams. We're not saving the Earth. But, you know, the Earth might evolve us into something alive. The Earth is our leading activist. We'll trust the Earth this time. What do we do? Oh, collapse, bend, and break the concrete and the fences. Isn't that what the Earth is telling us? The traditional idea that people live separately and compete with each other? Uh-uh. That's over. That's all rubble in a matter of seconds. And we emerge, we rise out of the bricks and the blood and the glass, and then we realize we're not separate. We have skills that we can share. Some of us, we've got tools that are not broken. We have leftovers. Somebody's got a Bunsen burner that is working. And some of us can lift things more easily. Listen, the Earth has invented a sharing economy for us. So let's gather now in a circle with the fire and the flood. Earthalluyah. This is Earth Riot Radio. I'm Reverend Billy from the Church of Stop Shopping. Will somebody

Stop!

wasn't.

0: But, of course, as I said to Mr. Sigmund in Geneva and others, that we carefully define what we mean by secure borders. We do not mean that Israel has the right to retain the territories they conquered from the Arab world, like the Gaza Strip, the Golan Heights, and the West Bank. We don't agree with that. Those territories should be returned to the Arab people.
1: Oh, hello, I'm thinking about that No Kings March. 200,000 of us, they said. Well, that was New York, but there were 2,200 marches across the country. And Savitri and I talked live on the Pacifica Network with people on the ground in those marches, some of them in small towns. 80 people, 100 people. But everybody was so joyful and proud. Proud in a good way, happy. Happy that there was an answer to the human in the cubicle in the gray building that is watching us through a drone or through a helicopter camera. We felt all that surveillance on Fifth Avenue between the Bryant Library and Madison Square. We felt that. But we knew that we were not just a march. We were a marsh, a salt marsh. Our salty blood was the water. And ocean storms were moving over us. And what do I mean by that? The songs and the chanting. A 16-year-old could start with the bullhorn, could start a song that would go up to thousands of people, and that song could move across the salt marsh until it blended with another song and veered off, and maybe the songs became another song, a third song. And that is life. That is infinite complexity. That is where you don't get to name everything. You don't get to monetize everything. You don't get to see everything on a drone. Yes, all the way down to the microbes that are making life right now, and all the way up to the ospreys above the marsh. And we know that the only way that human being in that gray cubicle can communicate with us is with a bullet. And the bullet is racing towards us, powered by fire, like those three bombers headed towards Iran. And they don't talk about the people that were killed by those bombs, just the idea of nuclear evil, which we invented. No, our seed will rise out of the marsh, our life. And the seed will meet the bullet. And the seed is high tech. And the seed will engulf the bullet, just as the sixth extinction right now, the earth is being engulfed in impossible weather. And that impossible weather is life. The earth life is making more life. That's the earth's task. And we will join. We'll be a part of that seed engulfing the bullet. Don't go to Mars. Embrace us. Become life yourself. You right-wing conservatives out there, embrace life. Don't be afraid. The earth loves you. The earth gave you life. Show some gratitude. Come on back. Earth-alleluia. Earth-alleluia, everyone. Life-alleluia.
2: Can we all get along? Can we get along?
3: Hello, welcome to News from the Natural World. I'm Savitri D. Researchers have discovered a hidden mechanism within hair follicles that allow us to feel touch. The findings have been published in Science Advances. Previously, touch was thought to be detected only by nerve endings present within the skin and surrounding hair follicles. Mushrooms of the genus Mycena, commonly known as bonnet mushrooms, are fungi that live off of dead trees and plants. New research from the University of Copenhagen demonstrates that bonnets can also find their ways into young, healthy trees and plants, where they try to cooperate. In doing so, they have made an evolutionary leap which challenges our understanding of the ecological roles of fungi. The favorable conditions sought after by Mycena seem to be related to human activity. It is reasonable to believe that humans have played a role in this adaptation, because our monocultural plantations have provided fungi with optimal conditions for adapting. The fungi seem to have seized upon this opportunity. Wildlife on every continent are contaminated with harmful flame retardant chemicals, including some endangered species such as killer whales, northern sea otters, red pandas, and chimpanzees, according to a new map that tracks peer-reviewed studies from around the world. Flame retardants used in products like furniture, building materials, electronics, and cars to meet flammability rules can leach out and get into the environment, and eventually wildlife and people. Flame retardant exposure is linked to a host of health issues, including decreased fertility, certain cancers, endocrine disruption, impaired fetal and child development, and immune system impacts. New research also calls into question whether these flame retardants actually work to suppress fire. The Food and Drug Administration has proposed banning hair straightening products that contain or emit formaldehyde, more than a decade after the cosmetic industry's own experts declared the products unsafe. Frequent use of chemical hair straighteners has been linked to a possible increase in the risk of developing cancer of the uterus, also called endometrial cancer. Women who use the products often face more than twice the risk of those who do not. Other studies have linked hair straighteners and dyes to breast and ovarian cancer. The agency's scientists deemed formaldehyde to be a human carcinogen 7 years ago, and its lawyers started drafting a proposed ban then. Chemical hair straighteners are marketed almost exclusively to women of color. Last month, on a single night, 966 birds, mostly migrating warblers, were found dead around a glass building in Chicago, McCormick Place, the largest convention center in the U.S. They were all killed when they flew at speed into the highly reflective glass windows. According to estimates published in the journal The Condor, building collisions kill hundreds of millions of birds each year in the U.S. and reduce the total number of birds by 2 to 9%. In Chinese cities where glass buildings have also proliferated, scientists noted bird collisions are now an important global factor in bird mortality. Hurricane Otis tore through Acapulco, Mexico early Wednesday morning as a Category 5 storm, causing an incredible amount of damage. The city is cut off from the rest of Mexico by mudslides and downed trees. 27 people are reported dead. Winds reaching 165 miles per hour ripped through beachfront high-rises, hollowing out rooms and leaving buildings skeletal. The hurricane grew from a tropical storm to a Category 5 storm in less than 24 hours. Representative Mike Johnson of Louisiana, the newly elected House Speaker, has questioned climate science, opposed clean energy, and received more campaign contributions from oil and gas companies than from any other industry last year. He has consistently voted against dozens of climate bills and amendments, opposing legislation that would require companies to disclose their risks from climate change, and bills that would reduce leaks of methane, a potent greenhouse gas, from oil and gas wells. He has also voted for measures that would cut funding to the Environmental Protection Agency. The United States has experienced $23 billion disasters resulting from extreme weather linked to climate change in 2023. The first meta-analysis of all experiments investigating trigger and content warnings has found they cause anticipatory anxiety and increase curiosity about the distressing content, also known as the Pandora effect. The research found trigger and content warnings do very little to inform our decisions to view or listen, let alone cope with what we find after encountering potentially distressing or triggering content. There is no evidence that trigger warnings help people mentally prepare themselves to cope with negative content. Typhoon Faxai took a shearwater bird on an epic journey when it swept up the bird, beginning an 11-hour journey that saw the bird complete 5 full circular loops. Tracking data revealed that the bird reached speeds of up to 55 to 105 miles per hour, soaring to an altitude of 15,400 feet. Shearwaters typically fly at about 35 to 40 feet. Over 11 hours, the bird completed 5 loops of the typhoon that was about 31 to 50 miles in diameter, traveling a total distance of 712 miles. The toll of heat-associated deaths in Arizona's most populous county, still being compiled after the area's hottest summer ever recorded, has soared over 360, alarming public health officials who say the final count will surely set a new record. Maricopa County, the hottest metropolitan area in the U.S. and home to Phoenix, reported that 361 heat-associated deaths have been confirmed this year as of October 7th. Another 238 deaths remained under investigation. This summer, Phoenix experienced the hottest 3 months since record-keeping began in 1895. Phoenix also set a record in July with a 31-day streak of highs at or above 110 degrees Fahrenheit. The Amazon River fell to its lowest level in over a century. Rapidly drying tributaries to the mighty Amazon have left boats stranded, while high water temperatures are suspected of killing more than 100 endangered river dolphins. For the first time, scientists have documented ants becoming entangled in plastic fibers. The impact and extent of the phenomenon aren't immediately clear, but it marks another milestone in the planet's deepening problem with plastic pollution. Scientists collected 113 ants from 40 different sites around La Palma, Spain. They found that three of these ants had become wrapped in some kind of fiber. Lab tests revealed that two of these fibers were made of plastic, one of which was wrapped around the ant's abdomen and another curled around an individual's legs. A new SUV purchased in 2023 will release more harmful carbon dioxide than a conventional engine car bought in 2013. The surge in popularity of SUVs is reversing the progress made in reducing carbon pollution from new cars. The wealthiest households were 81% more likely to own super heavy emitting cars compared to other income groups. The wealthiest households were 81% more likely to own super heavy emitting cars compared to other income groups. While the rich could afford electric vehicles, they were increasingly choosing high emission SUVs. Last year, sports utility vehicles accounted for nearly half of all cars sold, with particular growth in the U.S., India, and Europe. Activists are calling for an end to the advertising of the most polluting SUVs and the implementation of policies that make SUV owners financially responsible for the environmental impact of their vehicles. And now, the sounds of extinction. From The Cost of War, a website that details the outcomes of war. The post-9/11 wars include Iraq, Afghanistan, Yemen, Pakistan, Syria, and many other nations. The U.S. government is currently conducting counter-terror activities in at least 85 countries. Over 940,000 people have died in the post-9/11 wars due to direct war violence. An estimated 3.6 to 3.8 million people have died indirectly in post-9/11 war zones, bringing the total death toll to at least 4.5 to 4.7 million and counting. Over 432,000 civilians have been killed as a direct result of the fighting. Over 7,050 U.S. soldiers have died in the wars, and more than 30,000 war veterans have committed suicide. 38 million people have been displaced by the war.

0: And it's time to say goodbye and to thank some people for contributing to this 29-minute riot. I'd like to thank Shilpa Narayan for her agonized scream. War kills everything. Well, we have that scream inside of us. After those bombings by the B-52s, the stealthy bombers in the darkness, something comes to us and we remember Afghanistan and Iraq, and we remember Vietnam. Remember the number of countries that we have bombed. I read that the bombing the other night was the 38th country that we have bombed since World War II. So there is an agony. Suddenly we do feel the number of people that have been killed, the families. We think of Gaza. We think of October 7th. We think of just nation states and how adolescent they are and how mistaken their applications of fear and insecurity and tribalism. We just don't have... I thought I put Nelson Mandela in there because he spent 27 years in jail and came out and forgave and led and was clear. And he was a man of peace to the end. At the same time, he knew what revolution was, and he admitted that revolution is violent. Oh, but what a leader. Don't have anybody like that right now, do we? Tell me if we do. 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John Sims offers a solution with his Afro-Dixie mixtape, in which the children of slaves sing this classic Southern song of racists and take it into their own humor. Take ownership of it. They're powerful enough to, instead of canceling it, they make it their own. And Bernard Herrmann, he has his solution, which is to take the darkness and make it beautiful. This is Savitri D. Thank you for the news from the natural world. Jason Candler, thank you so much for your editing. I think that we have had a riot. Somebody give me an Earth-a-Luia here today.
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0: 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This is One Order Radio, 6 o'clock Blitz. It's your host, Supreme Freedom, a.k.a. Hard Body Dreams. And we in the building at the top of the hill with the motherfucker. Oh, I just cussed people. Content warning, content warning, content warning. And who do we got in the building right now? We got the Icon Killers, Icon Hip Hop. Say peace.
1: Peace, man. Peace, yo. Peace, peace.
0: Yo, man, what's the science, people? How y'all fellas feeling right now?
1: Man, we're feeling good. We're feeling good, man. It's good to be here. We've been talking about this for a long time, man. We've been meaning to do this, and, you know, the Icon Killers, you know what we do when we step into a situation like this.
0: You better get the body bags ready, man.
1: Yes, sir.
0: Body bags, get the yellow tape, because it's about to go down right now.
1: Yes, sir. Yes, sir. So thank you for having us, man.
0: Indeed. Indeed. Indeed. Hey, look, man, let me throw that in there right there. Oh, let me just Shaolin Shadow Box. You hear that? You hear that? Yo, man, we got to give the people what they've been waiting for, what they've been fiending for, what they've been asking for. And that's a live cypher here on CJSF 90.1 FM.
1: Yes, sir.
0: And you got to remember where you heard it first, baby. One order, sir. 6 o'clock. Blah, blah, blah, blah, blitz. So before we get into all of that groovy stuff, avocado smoothie and such, making a mother effing movie and what, let's go through the members in here, man. Let's go through the names in the building right now.
1: Yes, sir. We're deep in here, so I think I'll let these guys introduce themselves. I go by the name Truth, a.k.a. Truth the Rapper, a.k.a. DMC. And to my left, I have the most controversial MC on this side of the border, man. What's your name?
2: I don't know about controversial, brother, but the one that represents the Latinos.
0: From Peru.
2: Gia.
0: Yes.
2: And then we got here
3: Josie Radix.
4: Batman.
3: Yeah. We'll step off to the program, you know what I mean?
0: Yeah.
3: Light it up. All right, okay, you know what? Music is life.
1: Yes. Yes, right. Sir. Yes, sir. Josie Radix is in the building.
4: From Chile. Viva Chile.
1: Who do we have?
5: Test music.
0: Test music.
5: What's up?
0: The guy flew in on a drone. I swear he came in on a drone.
5: Apostrophe number 7, aquí from Chile, like a music test. So we want to do this shit, and Icon Killer represent, man.
0: Yeah. Let's go. Number 7?
5: Yeah.
1: Yes, sir.
0: I love that.
5: Number 7, man. It's like a lucky number for me.
0: Oh, yeah,
5: always,
0: man.
5: I see this number.
0: Number
5: so
0: 7.
5: It's a Bible number.
0: Oh, yeah, man. Number 7 is the creation, man. 7 represents God, man. Supreme intelligence. Always, man. Yo, man. Who we got on the decks, man? We can't forget who we got on the decks tonight.
6: What up? It's Ghetto Fab. How's it going, everybody?
0: Yes, sir. Boom, boom, boom, boom, boom, boom. DJ Ghetto Fab.
1: Yes. So this isn't a typical Icon Killers lineup. This is a very special, like, squadron, like an elite, like a strike team that we brought out here today, right?
0: Oof.
1: This is the Latino special. Oof. I don't know why I'm even here. I've been polishing up my Spanish, but it's not good enough to launch here.
0: But, yo, yes, sir, man. Yes, all my Latinos, all of my Latinas, you know, if you listening right now, look, man, my brothers came to do it for y'all, man. You know what I mean?
1: Yes, sir.
0: And, man. So. You know, let's talk a bit about Icon, man. What is Icon Hip Hop, man? For the person who is just tapping in right now that hasn't even heard of One Order 6 o'clock Blitz, and then they haven't heard Icon, man. What's Icon Hip Hop, man?
1: Man, basically, Icon Hip Hop, you know, is hard to put into a succinct explanation because it has many different facets. But essentially, what it is hip hop in the form of community. It's hip hop in all of its various forms, represented by the gathering of community, doing it live in person, in the flesh, staying true to the principles of what hip hop is. And we do that in so many various ways. Like, we have ciphers, we have a podcast called the Show and Prove Podcast, where we put on rappers from all over Canada and soon to be all over the world. We represent, we do shows here in Vancouver, whether it's the Icon Killers or whether we're promoting local up and coming artists here in Vancouver. We connect with artists from outside of Vancouver and bring them here and show them the hip hop culture that is here. give them a tour to some of the things that you can see here in Vancouver, whether it's B Street Records or some of the legal alleys that people like Trey Helton got endorsed by the city and are landmarks in the city that people come and see that are part of the hip hop culture, or we bring dancers, local dance crews to our ciphers, to our shows, they perform. So like I said, it's hard to sum it up quickly, but we are the hip hop culture inside of Vancouver, and we represent for that here but also worldwide. So
7: No doubt. And it most definitely is, you know, you can't put it all in one sentence, man. It's definitely something that, you know, one has to experience, right?
1: Yes, sir.
7: And I've watched the evolution of it, you know, especially bringing in the dancers. And I remember I think it was the first time y'all brought the dancers was at the vault.
1: Yeah.
7: Am I correct?
1: Yes, sir.
7: The vault, man.
1: Yes, sir.
7: That was, man, smoked out. Like, oh, my goodness.
1: Wow. Yes, sir. Yes, sir.
7: You know what I mean?
1: 100%. Fire hazard.
6: That place was real.
7: I know, right?
6: Long concrete corridor down a staircase.
7: Yeah.
6: Room at the end.
7: Yeah.
6: Boom, get closer, and then there's like 150, 200 people in a little bank vault.
7: Yeah, man.
6: Wow.
7: I know. And even the concept of the venue, right, being in a bank vault. And it's like, yeah, man, they had no, it's kind of a hazard, right? Because there was really no airflow, right?
1: 100%, man. Oh, totally. It's like the whole place was built to keep people, to make it as hard as possible for people to get in and out.
7: Yeah.
1: You know, so the fire department came and saw, if you don't know what we're talking about too, the vault was a venue that was in the old Brinks building that, you know, Brinks left, and they have like giant bank vaults in there, and that's where the cipher was thrown. But the fire department showed up and they said, excuse me?
7: Oh yeah?
1: Yeah.
7: They were like, this ain't happening.
1: Yeah, not anymore, no.
7: Did they shut down the whole venue?
1: They did, man.
7: Okay.
1: I don't know if it's the fire department specifically. I don't want to put that smoke on the fire department. I kind of like them. I kind of want them to come to my house. But somebody shut it down. It's no longer there.
7: Damn.
1: That's a whole other conversation about how Vancouver does that.
6: There's a lot of that going on these days.
7: Yeah, you know, real estate prices, man, the economy, right?
1: Yes,
7: you know,
1: sir.
7: It's interesting how, you know, things on the upper scale of the economy affects, you know, the things on the lower scale, especially when it comes to the music in the city, right?
1: Yeah.
7: And looking at the ecosystem of, like, even, you know, having artists sell tickets and you know, like, back in the days, that wasn't really a thing. You know, there was maybe a one, two-er person that maybe kind of ushered that thing in.
1: Yeah.
7: And, you know, it became more so like, you know, not to say that artists haven't always been getting pimped in the industry.
1: Yep.
7: However, it was just very blatant that people was getting pimped. You know what I'm saying?
1: Yep.
7: And extorted. And, yep. And it's like, okay, now, you know, we still kind of feel in the residue of that.
1: Yeah, and I think we're actually still in the midst of that, because I think some things are coming to light about what the city has done recently with some of the crackdowns that they've been doing on some of the smaller venues that are around the city, and the enforcement that they're doing upon it with different liquor laws. And actually some of the stuff that's coming to light is showing that there may be connections between some of the larger venues, some of these conglomerates that are owning these larger venues.
7: Yeah.
1: And having a direct ear to people in the city council and trying to feed them with information that they can use to go and enforce these laws on these smaller venues and get them outside of the competitive markets that people keep coming back to these bigger venues. And
7: straight,
1: you know,
7: up.
1: I don't got to name any names, but we know what we're talking about.
7: Yeah, man. I mean, it's all a monopoly, really, you know. And but it's
1: you
7: all
1: can
7: good.
1: Find us in your nearest basement.
7: Yeah,
1: that's,
7: man.
1: We'll be.
7: That's what hip hop is, bro. Yes, if we ain't in the venue, we outside. You
1: yes,
7: know
1: sir.
7: What I mean? If we ain't outside, then we, you know, it's like whatever, man. We in the minds, right?
1: Yes,
7: hip hop is traveling in the minds, right?
1: Yes,
7: and in the hearts, right? So, yo, man, this is just a brief intro to what we got for the next almost 2 hours, you know what I'm saying? And I'm looking forward to hearing y'all spit on the microphone. We're going to get into a couple of songs, and then we're going to come back, and we're going to hear more from Icon Hip Hop, the Icon Killers in the building, CJSF 90.1 FM. I'm your host, Hard Body Dream. 6 o'clock, blah, blah, blah, blah, blitz. You best to protect your quarterback, baby, because we coming for y'all. Are y'all ready? Let's go. Woo! Bye. You know I had to play some of my one of my favorites, man. Let's go, Dave.
8: A street soldier, funerals before this beef over. Malik Yoba, undercover type that.

rap on this, man. Look, I heard got beat, then they see me on the street and don't speak. Heard dropping songs every week, but they weak. Yeah, I heard about your deal, hope they keep the receipt. Heard out there saying I would be Memphis Bleak. Well, how you feel when that got meals and you sitting commenting, discussing on how you feel about another or another tips? Meanwhile, I'm on the strip, putting with your cut something in the sixth and dip to 160. Don't with me, trust me, I'm sick. 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

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Bag full of money, so debate my. Cause 2 years ago when I ain't make it, I was. But you care a little less about a list when you rich. When you rich.

Now Lil Julio is somewhere shining on you, but that's how it goes. But I'm still breathing like my little nigga Jaheim. We here for a reason. That's my little man Jaheim. He said, Kobe, you shout me out on the song. I was like, I don't know, man. But in my mind, I knew I would shout him out, though, you know. Fan 926, Dreamville. We from a different world. Cold world.

0: boom, boom, boom, boom, boom. I told y'all what time it is, man. It's time, baby. It's time. You in the building with the True and Living Supreme Freedom, aka Hard Body Dreams. And I'm about to just let y'all know right now that we ain't come to play no games with y'all, man. We ain't come to play no games with y'all, man. No, I'm telling you right now. Hold on a second. Let me get my brother's microphones ready for y'all, man, because look.
1: Check.
0: Yes, yes. You in the building right now, Truth. You in the building right now, Truth. And just before we get into the cypher, right?
1: Right.
0: I want to talk about the Dave East. When y'all opened up for Dave East, man, when he came here. How was that?
2: Yes, sir. Yeah, we opened for Dave East, I think it was 2024, with Cass, Bars, Bobby Blaze, and it was great, man. We got the connection through Bobby Blaze, and we got to meet him. We got to share stage with him, and as a hip-hop head, bro, in New York, he's crazy. Inspirational, really good cadence, bars, delivery. So it was very dope to open for him.
0: Absolutely, man. You know, Dave is definitely one of my favorite, more so new artists. You know what I mean? I mean, he's not crazy new, right? But he's like of that newer generation.
2: Yeah.
0: You know what I'm saying? Probably like, you know, around the same time as Cole and maybe a little bit later, right? But a lot of Dave's earlier stuff was just heavy. Like, you could tell he was just so hungry, you know what I mean? And listening to his music now is just like, yo, man, he's still one of my go-to guys, you know what I mean?
2: He keeps that essence from the 90s.
0: He does, man. He does, right? And, you know, he got co-signed by Nas, so... You know, if Nas co-signed you, man, if Esco co-signed you, man, you good to go, man. So, with that being said, man, it's time to show and prove. Woo. You know what I'm saying? It's time to show these people in Van City what it's about.
1: Yo, yes, sir.
0: Let's get a little test. Yo, Ghetto, run the rhythm. Let's just see if it's Woo! Oh, here we go. Van City, y'all need to make noise because we got the Icon Killers in the building. We got DJ Ghetto Fab on the decks. Whoa. Just remember where you heard this first. 6 o'clock blitz. Hey, yo, Icon, let's go.

0: chiquillos. 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
1: Boom, boom, boom, boom, boom, boom.
2: That was the Gold Kid.
1: The Gold Kid.
2: Out of Peru.
1: Come
2: Yo,
1: on.
2: Can we get the beat up in the headphones? Is that possible?
1: Yeah, yeah, yeah, yeah, yeah, yeah, yeah, yeah, yeah. We could turn up the headphones,
2: yo,
1: man.
2: Yo,
1: hold
2: yo,
1: on a second.
2: Yo.
1: How's that feel?
2: Yo.
1: Is that, hey. Hey, you got, hey, check it. You got the headphone knobs underneath there. You could turn
2: okay,
1: it up.
2: Okay, I got it. Yeah, there you go.
1: Yes,
2: yeah,
1: sir.
2: Yeah, yeah, check.

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0: Hold on. Y'all just doing too much. You're killing them right now. Hold on. I got to get more body bags, man. Hold on a second. I got to get more body bags right now, man. We ran out of body bags, man. Yo, listen. Run the rhythm again there, Mr. Ghetto Fab. Run the rhythm. Yo, you brothers just... Yo, I gotta get more body bags.
1: Yes, sir.
0: I gotta get more body bags.
1: Yes, sir.
2: I can kill us.
0: Yo.
1: Sweep up the shelves.
0: Yo, man, I got a question, man.
1: Sir.
0: I wanna know, how long have y'all been doing what y'all been doing?
1: Man, I think most of us here have been doing this at least 10 years, everybody in this building, for sure. But we've been doing Icon Hip Hop for about 4 or 5 years now. Most of these people in this room were there day one when we started this, which was very, very small, maybe 5 to 10 people in a skate park with a Bluetooth speaker down at the Lee Side. That's where we finally all met, and, you know, Ghetto Fab showed up and turned it into what it is today with the help of the community. So
0: no doubt. So let's give the people a history, like a timeline. Like, so you started off in the park
3: October 22.
0: Okay.
3: Just at the end of the pandemic, restrictions were just easing off. People weren't really allowed to congregate and shit like that. So we were a little bit left of square, but we were putting together events in the skate park as often as we could, pretty much every week for about 12 weeks, and then eventually we got really cold.
0: Raindrop City, baby.
3: It was pretty unpleasant during those wet months. We found ourselves in need of an indoor space, and we found the MOTN, which is a dope little... it doesn't exist anymore, but at the time, it was like a little artist studio slash comedy club kind of thing.
0: Okay.
3: And it was like all multimedia studio. There's a lot of different painters and this and that. It was a real cool hub for community. You want to talk about shutting down dope venues in the city.
0: Was MOTN on Powell?
3: That was on Powell, yeah. That was on Princess and Powell, right? In the center of the hood there.
0: Okay. I think like it was also like people did videos in there too, right?
3: Absolutely.
0: Yeah I think I did a video there.
3: There's a bunch of stuff in there. And then also the legend DJ Denise, she threw a bunch of events there as well.
0: Okay.
2: Shout out URP.
3: Yeah, we love URP.
1: Yeah, that's where I met this guy too, actually.
0: URP.
4: That's where we met, yeah.
1: Yeah, at the URP.
0: What's the URP?
1: The Urban Radio Project.
3: That's DJ Denise's...
0: At Beaumont?
1: At Co-op.
0: At Co-op. Yes. No doubt. Okay, so from MOTN then, where did it go?
1: From the MOTN, we went back onto the streets because the MOTN burnt down. So we went back to a different skate park. That was Plaza Skate Park. Made the neighbors mad. Left there. Then we went to this place called Holy Chow, which is like a Chinese food spot that's run by this man.
0: That was the first time I went to Icon.
1: Exactly.
0: Okay, I remember that spot.
1: Cocaine hallways full of nothing but crack smoke. Fiends leaning over so hard it's like they back broke. So that happened. And then that place flooded. And then so we went to the Railway Club. And then that place got shut down by the cops, so then we went to the vault.
0: Railway was banging, man.
1: Back to the plaza for we were homeless for a bit. Then we went to the vault. Then that place got shut down by the cops, and then so we went to this place called Santana's, which was basically just a random open space in the middle of Chinatown. That place got raided by the cops.
0: Damn.
1: So we went to this place called Fortune Sound Club, which hasn't been raided by the cops, actually. So we've been doing it. But yeah, so we basically done it in, I think, 7 or 8 different venues. But, you know, like, we've always, like, kept it underground and gone with people who, you know, are scaled to the size of the thing because it's grown over time. But also, like, people who represent the... You know, the culture and Fortune has always extended hands to people in the hip-hop community, you know, who are local to use their space, even if they're, you know, a little bit smaller than, you know, some of the acts that sell that place out. Right?
3: Yo, big ups to Fortune. They've been so great to us. It's honestly, it feels like we were, like, out in the cold, and they really brought us in for the first time. It was, like, the first, like, warm meal we ever had.
0: No doubt.
3: Real, you know.
0: I like Fortune. But something about the railway. The railway was the spot.
1: It's magic, it was. Man.
0: It's magic. You know what I mean?
3: Yeah.
0: The railway was the spot.
3: The railway was
0: right?
3: Run by the inmates, though.
0: Yeah, like asylum running. The inmates run the asylum.
3: It was just like, you know?
1: 100%.
3: Yeah, there's supervision.
2: It seemed like do you think that there was more people going to the railway than Fortune?
3: No, not close. Okay. It's just the way that it felt at the time. I mean, like, yeah, there was definitely like some hype moments for sure, because it was still Tuesdays that we were running those.
2: Yeah. Yeah.
4: And I would take it like it was an evolution, a clearly evolution or transition from like being from MUTN, from Plaza, transitioning to a new stage of Icon Hip Hop, getting more recognition in the city as well.
2: Yes, yes.
3: Yo, let me say something that might be crazy or controversial, but I swear to God, the best thing we ever did in our entire organization's history is the Plaza Cyphers. Go to Plaza Skate Park in the middle of Chinatown, completely illegally. We would show up with speakers the size of refrigerators. And a bunch of
2: Soundboy Killer.
3: Yeah, we, you know, I'd be spinning vinyl in the park, you know, under the bridge, spinning vinyl, and we'd have literally hundreds of people come.
2: Yeah,
3: and people would come from all over. We were doing them Friday nights from 7 to 10 for the longest time, right there at that spot. And yeah, like a lot of people would come out just from the hype of just the scene and stuff like that. But then people would just walk past and be like, "What is that?"
2: Yeah,
3: like,
2: yeah, yeah.
3: It just drew people in. Then all of a sudden, people are showing up with saxophones and you know, it was wild. Wild, man, we had some really crazy events there.
2: So,
3: yeah, a few politicians come by. Yeah.
2: So to do that, to do it outside, then what would it take? You guys got to get a permit.
1: Yeah, there's about like 40 different layers of like bureaucratic tape that you have to go through in order to get to a licensed event in public. Like, and at the size that we do it at, it would, you'd have to do things like get security, get garbage cans, get porta potties. Like,
3: your rental is a big one, even, you know what I mean? And then all of a sudden, all these little things, like it, just in porta potties alone, you're looking at over $1,000. Plus, you got to figure out who's going to pick them up in what truck and what trailer, right?
2: Yeah,
3: you have to rent something there too.
2: Yeah.
3: So,
1: and shout out to Ken Sim and the ABC Party for increasing nearly all of the fees for people that want to be able to do that as well. Like, you know, it affects everything from live entertainment stuff like that we do to like food vendors who are not able to use spots that they've had for years because like the fees just increased by 120% because they don't want to increase property tax.
3: It's not just that. There's also like honestly, like the Lapu-Lapu tragedy was like a pretty massive impact.
2: Yeah.
3: The organization of outdoor public events and spaces in Vancouver and the way that they've been held. They've introduced a new regulation that requires organizers to pay for physical barriers and dump trucks at like every single intersection or possible entry point from a vehicle. So that adds a lot of difficulty to
2: having something outside. Yeah. And I mean, I see the point in having that, right? Like,
3: absolutely.
2: Obviously protection. You know, that's a major tragedy, you know. Right. Shout out to everybody who was going through that, you know.
3: Yeah.
2: Yeah, man. Well, you know, we're going to keep it moving. We're going to drop a PSA for the people, and we're going to come right back. We're going to run some more tunes. We're going to get more into the history of Icon Hip Hop. And look, man, Van City, just remember where you heard it first, the first live cypher on air, man. 1 to 6 o'clock Blitz, baby. Your host, Hall Body Dreams. We here live, living. So grateful to be here amongst some MCs and continuing on to, you know, continuously elevating the culture, man. So stay tuned, because we about to keep it popping.
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keep on skipping, but I can just go. Now here's a little song that needs to be heard. Y'all tucked in?

It is. It's Hard Body Dreams. 1 or 6 o'clock blitz. Live on top of the hill. CJSF. Oh my goodness. Party people. We are in the place to be. It is that time. I told y'all mother effers that we was gonna come. We was gonna bring the cypher live on the air. I know y'all been waiting for it. This the hottest hip hop radio program in the mother effing nation. I stand by it. And most definitely you

0: for all you late night mother effers with my young God King Wise. And yeah, man, we about 5 episodes in, so you can always go to the CJSF.ca website and check out all those previous shows. Also follow us on IG, Boom Bap Syndicate. Hey, man, we got Icon Killers in the building. How y'all feeling right now?
1: Yes, sir. We in the building.
0: Yeah, man. Yo. So tell me, man. Tell me one thing.
2: Yeah. Who do you wanna is? Know?
0: Who is? Y'all favorite artist of all time?
2: I know Gold Kid's
0: answer. If you could only get one artist for the rest of your life to listen to, who is it gonna be?
2: If I had to pick one

0: Three, uno. Uno.
1: Solo uno, solo uno.
0: Only uno.
1: It's a... In Spanish or in English?
0: Man, quit dodging the question, man. Just give us the answer, man.
2: Lauryn Hill.
1: Lauryn Hill? Yeah.
0: No, it's not. Don't say that truth. That's not his guy. That's not it. Come on. Come on, Tess.
3: Leading the witness.
2: He loves Lauryn Hill.
1: Goal kid.
3: Objection, Your Honor.
2: Goal kid.
0: Objection, Your Honor. You say goal kid?
1: Yes.
0: Okay.
2: He's
0: I
2: got
0: like
2: auto-tune.
0: It.
2: I like he's got it. R&B. He's
0: I like
2: got
0: it.
2: Boom bap, everything.
0: Okay.
1: I got everything, brother.
0: Okay.
1: Like boom bap.
2: And who's your favorite artist?
1: Music.
0: You see how they did that right there? Armano to Armano, eh? You can't mess around.
2: An apostrophe.
4: Yeah, yeah. In my case, you know, I do freestyle, like Spanish battles. So I feel like, for me, in my case is Big Pun, you know?
0: Ah.
4: You have a lot of play words, you know?
0: Yeah.
4: And so I like the, who can I say in English, like when you get one form to the structure. Who can I say structure? Struct.
0: Uh-huh.
4: So he's good, you know, and he do so fast, and I don't know, he's so good, man.
0: Yeah, man, Big Pun, man. That boy, for the size, his size, the way he could spit that fast, oh my goodness, man.
5: I might be a little out of left field on this one, but I'm going to have to say Scarface for myself.
0: Oh, I actually got some Scarface on the playlist tonight.
5: That's fantastic, yeah.
0: Yeah, man.
5: And everything, and like I don't know if this makes sense, but like the shape of his voice.
0: He's
5: got the most like percussive, like,
0: yeah,
5: voice.
0: Yeah. I never seen a man cry till I seen a man die.
5: Yeah, I mean, he's unbelievable.
0: Yeah.
5: But, like,
0: yeah. You seen him on the Tiny Desk?
5: Yes. Oh my God. Yes. So good. So
0: Scarface
5: good.
0: Scarface is a legend, man.
5: Yeah.
0: 100%. 100%. I'm going to go with Mobb Deep.
5: Yeah.
0: That's mine.
2: Whoa.
0: Hands down.
2: That's a great
0: choice. For the rest of my life.
2: Great choice.
5: How did nobody else say that?
0: For the rest of my life. Infamous.
5: That's very good.
0: Choice. Hell on Earth. Murder Music. Yeah. Like everything. All of it.
2: Crazy.
0: HNIC 1, HNIC 2.
5: All the collabs.
0: Like, yo. Like, Mobb. All the way. Mobb.
2: Yeah, that's a good choice.
5: I wish I had a chance actually throughout the whole process in Icon Hip Hop. One of the little side quests that we went on here has been like interviewing artists before and after shows. And, luckily enough, we got to big ups to Jay Swing at the Hollywood Theater, but we got hooked up to go and interview Havoc and actually like sit in the room and talk to him and talk to Big Noid and DJ LES for a little bit. And,
0: yeah.
5: Truth interviewed him. I filmed it.
0: That's dope.
5: And, yeah, it was a wild experience. And honestly, like, it was like, I think hands down, like, he was like the most chill and like easygoing dude we've ever worked with. And like, he's like probably like the most famous and like definitely the most humble, super like easygoing, chill, appreciative of the whole thing. Like,
0: yeah. Yeah. I heard Havis pretty relaxed. Even Junk was telling me that when he was in Europe touring with Mobb, and I guess he got to hear the Infinite album before it even came out, like 6 months. Like, said that Hav brought him up to the hotel and then, you know what I mean, got to listen to the album before it even came out.
5: That's sick.
0: So that's real love, man. You know, Havoc. I mean, yeah, man. Havoc is. You know, I don't know if you guys ever read Prodigy's book, but I highly recommend that you read it, My Infamous Life. And yeah, man, it's yeah, man, Havoc is, I love Hav, you know. I love Prodigy too, you know. I don't think I could just have one. I gotta have them both, you know.
5: Yeah.
0: That's why it's like, you know, Mobb Deep played a real, you know, a big part of my life growing up, you know, especially being, you know, in the trenches. It's just like when Mobb Deep spits, like when they paint the pictures, like you really feel like you're on the 41st side, like you're in Queensbridge on the park bench with them. You know what I mean? Like, there's not too many artists that can really paint that picture like that. You know what I mean? And that's a very talented gift to be able to do. You know what I mean?
2: Yeah.
0: Because it's not like they're the craziest lyrics.

0: lyrically, you know what I mean? But it's just so raw. And to think, like, their first album, Juvenile Hell, it flopped, you know? And then they came back with The Infamous, and it's one of the most classic albums ever, next to Illmatic, right? So, yeah, man, that's mine, man. Mobb Deep, man, all the way, M-O-B-B. So.
1: Yes, sir.
0: Y'all ready for some more?
1: Yeah.
2: Poquito más.
0: Poquito más? What does that mean?
2: Poquito más.
1: A little more.
2: A little bit more.
0: A little bit more?
1: We have three of the illest Yo. Latino rappers come in the on, city.
0: Man. Oh, come on, man. Okay,
1: right well, here, Tesh Musique, Apostrophe, Gold Kid.
0: Let's get it popping.
1: We got Peru it. And Chile in the building. United for the first time, maybe ever.
0: Ooh.
1: Since the war.
0: Yeah. Oof.

get it, just keys in the ignition. It's twisting, and I'm talking about the herb though. I'm about to get it, you know that we got the herb, bro. I'm talking about that Earl Grey tea. The way that we've been moving, the way they see me. It's the

0: Whoa.
1: You want to do the music?
0: What?
2: Come on, man.
0: I can hear nothing. Yeah.

0: se quema.
1: Her body, her body.
2: What's good?
1: Let's go. What?
2: No. This is y'all, man. This is y'all, man. Come on, man. Yo, man, look, hey, audience, man, they put me on the spot, man. They try to put me on the spot, man.
3: Come on,
2: man. Give me something new. Give me something new there. Come on, give me something, man.
3: You know what we do? It's a cipher, right?
2: Okay. Look, I don't rap, though.
3: You don't rap, man.
2: I'm not a rapper, man. I'm just a radio host, man.
1: Come on, brother.
2: Ghetto, give me something grimy. Give me something. Come on, Ghetto. I know you got something. Give me something like
3: gutter. Gully.
2: Make my mouth salivate. You know what I mean?
3: Icon Hip Hop, if you didn't know. Icon Hip Hop, you can find us on all platforms.
2: Tell them.
3: We post a lot of stuff on YouTube. We post a lot of stuff on Instagram. You already know.
2: Yeah, man. You know.
3: DJ Ghetto Fam.
2: Yeah, man. You know how we do.
3: Two twos, fam.
2: Hey, yo.

0: too. So I'm.
1: Oh, never test fire. Hey,
0: yeah, whenever test fire. Yeah, whenever test on fire.
1: If he did hit the stand, motherfucker was telling lies.
0: Whenever test on fire. Oof, oof,
1: Yeah,
0: oof,
1: yeah, shout out J King.
0: Oh yeah, oh yeah, oh yeah, oh yeah.

0: 52.
1: Yeah. Yabba, yabba, yabba, yabba, do. Yabba, yabba, yabba, yabba, do.
2: Off.

0: aquí en tu llama, aquí en tu llama. ¿Qué pasa? 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
1: Yo, he said Goku and Broly. I like that. Eat these rappers like tofu and broccoli.

0: gonna bring a black rose. 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Oh, you hear us, rude boy, come and let a shot.
1: It's hot in this mother effer right now, man. Icon in the building, boy.
2: It's hot. That's what we do, baby.
1: Oh, my goodness, man. Yo, listen. So, yo, let's come back to the interview, gentlemen.
2: What?
1: Yo, apostrophe, man. Tell me. Tell the audience, man. Where you from? How long you been rapping? You know what I'm saying? And what made you come into this thing, man, called hip-hop? Go ahead, get us some random rhythms.
3: So my nickname is Apostrophe, you know, my artist name. But my real name is Rafa. I come from Chile. Santiago is the capital, you know.
1: Santiago.
3: Yeah, you know, I always say the same thing, but, you know, some people say, like, the Chile is the most rapper country in the world, man. Like, I mean, for example, even if you are older, like my grandmom, you know, she heard the rap music as well.
1: Yeah.
3: Like, I growing with this kind of music, so it's crazy, you know. Everyone hear the music, so I am so grateful for being the part of the team, you know, the Icon team.
1: Yeah.
3: So, because they don't know what I say in Spanish, but they can feel the vibe, you know. And
1: absolutely,
3: this is what is the rap meaning, you know.
1: Absolutely.
3: This is the rap vibe. So we growing, man. I growing. I so happy, you know. I try to do the rap with Bible things, you know. The Bible is my favorite comics in the world, you know. So because everything in there is true. For myself, I mean, like, I can put in practice this every day, you know, when I read something about there. So it's so good being in Canada, you know. I can do my music. So in my country is many, many talents, even more than me, you know. They sing so good, and they are young. I have 25 years old, but some kids with 12 years old, they won rap battles, you know. It's crazy, like a Red Bull battle. So I think I have good, like, roots.
1: Indeed, man. Indeed. Yeah. Chile is definitely about the boom bap. That's what I noticed. Yeah. They love that boom bap.
4: Yes.
1: Right?
3: CC. Yeah,
1: man.
3: Yeah, he's the school, man. So
1: you're only 25?
3: Yeah, I'm 25 years old, you know.
1: Man. Okay.
3: But I mean, I a little bit younger, but I all for being part of the music, you know.
1: Yeah.
3: Because when you have this kind of age, you have to be famous. You know, it's like a soccer, you know.
1: Mm.
3: You have to grow up so fast.
1: Mm-hmm.
3: But I believe in God, and my times is not the same time at God, you know. The God times is different than my times.
1: Mm.
3: So I have to wait, and I have to grow in with the crew, you know. I'm so happy to be here, like, with you, you know. This is so good space for us, like, for show us art.
1: Indeed.
3: Yeah, so.
1: Indeed.
3: Latin represents.
1: Absolutely, man. That's my man right flow, there, flow, apostrophe.
3: Flow construction, flow labor, man.
1: Yeah.
3: That's what I do.
1: Like. So how'd you come up with the name?
3: I mean, you know, in English it's crazy because sounds like, I don't know, too much pinky, because it's apostrophe, you know, but in Spanish the sound is apostrophe.
1: Apostrophe.
3: Yeah, it sounds like a more hard, you know, more heavy.
1: Yeah.
3: And the meaning is the apostrophe in English separate the single to the plural.
1: Mm-hmm.
3: So I between there.
1: I love that breakdown,
3: yeah,
1: brother.
3: Yeah, yeah, yeah.
1: Appreciate that, man.
3: Thank you so much, man.
1: Yeah, man. Test Music, man.
3: Yo.
1: What's going on with Test Music, man?
4: Music.
1: Talk to the audience, man. Tell them where you from, man.
4: Bueno, compadre, ¿cómo estás?
1: Yeah.
4: Hey, Test Music aquí from Chile, brother. Puente Alto, la casa siempre. Always there. How are you?
1: I'm good, man. How are you? This is about you, not me.
4: What can I say about me, brother? Ooh, long year, long way.
1: When did you pick up a mic?
4: Around when I have 14 years old.
1: Wow.
4: Yeah, I did my first song.
1: Yeah.
4: And now I'm 39.
1: Yeah.
4: It's a long time.
1: It's a long time.
4: Yeah.
1: And what about the Latin freestyle? You still doing those?
4: Latin freestyle. Ooh.
1: You remember the yeah.
4: Actually, in that moment we meet with Ghetto and the same time we are running the Vancouver Latin freestyle.
1: That's remember, right.
4: Yeah, Vancouver Latin freestyle is in pause for the moment.
1: Okay.
4: We are doing very well. We are turning on the CD with the rap battles in Spanish.
1: Yeah.
4: Was really good time. really good time.
1: It was.
4: Yeah.
1: We want to see more.
4: We're going to do one day. We're going to back.
1: There's more Latin rappers coming into the city, man. They're like, yo. And especially now that we got FIFA coming here, man. Like, you know, it'd be a good time to get it started again.
4: Yeah, we can do one the big one. big battle.
1: You do a big one.
4: Yeah.
1: And you get a lot of people filming it, you know. It go viral, right? You know, I'm telling you, man, FIFA's like, yo, it's an opportunity for everybody and anybody. I know the city doesn't really want to give permits out, but, you know, there's ways to make it work. You know what I mean?
5: I have an idea. This summer on August 22nd, the nice people at the City Center Artist Lodge on Main and 6th have given the space to us for a daytime hip-hop festival. It's going to take place on Saturday, August 22nd, from like 2 p.m. to 10 p.m. Oh, and man. It's basically going to be that Plaza Cypher kind of vibe, but enhanced, you know.
1: Absolutely.
5: We're include the dancers, we're going to include the dance community, there's going to be some breaking battles, and I think it would be a fantastic idea if we had the Vancouver Latin Freestyle pop up from one.
4: You imagine?
5: One off. Yeah, it's been
1: I've performed there, man. The stage is massive. It's a dope spot. Oh yeah. Oh yeah, outside too, man.
6: Where's this?
5: City Center Motel, Main and 6.
6: Oh, Main and 6.
5: Yeah, you know the spot. Yeah. Yeah. Colorful.
1: Yeah, you know where Lincoln does the Black Music Month Festival?
6: Yeah.
1: You been there to that one, Josie?
6: Yeah,
1: right there. That's that place.
6: Yeah, we did a show there on Christmas with Icon.
5: Yeah, shout out to David and all the good people there hooking us up.
1: Yeah, man. That's going to be big, eh?
5: Yeah, absolutely. Yeah, for sure.
1: So you guys already starting to promote that and whatnot?
5: Well, we haven't started to promote it quite yet because we're just locking in the final details of exactly what we need to do. There's some permitting involved in that, even though it is on private property that's owned by a friend of ours.
1: Yeah.
5: We still need to get an event permit and a couple other things. So we're just crossing the last few T's and down the last few lowercase J's. And we should be good to go.
1: That's going to be fire.
5: So, yeah, within a week or two, I think we'll be announcing. And then, we're looking for sponsors, too. So if anyone's interested, you know, the more people that hop in and want to get their name on this, the more we can do with that. You know, we're looking to get other artists from other cities. We'd like to get Petty back. We'd like to get Bell back up here. And, just kind of build this out into a big moment for Vancouver to enjoy together.
1: Indeed, man. That'd be fire because it's about time. We need a hip-hop festival.
5: We do.
1: Honestly.
5: Look at what Rhyme Fest has done for L.A., right? And you can see there's an ecosystem that's starting to spawn around Rhyme Fest. And, like, Scooby runs L.A. Like, shout-out to him for, like, putting all that stuff together. But you can see, like, Vel9 and Coyote and Surrealist and, like, all these people starting to come up in, like, a big way. And they're, like, they're building power that's, like, you know... Yeah, it's pretty substantial at this point.
1: Mm-hmm.
5: So,
1: mm-hmm.
5: Making waves down there. And I think that Rhyme Fest, that big congregation kind of has a lot to do with that, right?
1: Absolutely, man. And, the city definitely needs, man. Like, you know, I've been here my whole life. I've seen, you know, and I've seen its ups and its downs. And, you know, it's a different time. It's a different time now. But it's like, yo... The people need hip hop. You know what I'm saying? And they don't even know that they need it. You know what I mean? Like, but they need it, right? And it's like when I think of the cyphers that you guys have been doing and everything, bro. It's just like, okay, man. You know, this is one aspect of hip hop where people can come and be a part of and just like witness like fire. You know what I'm saying?
5: Totally.
1: It doesn't matter. Like I don't understand. Well, I shouldn't say I don't understand everything that my Latin brothers do, right? But I could understand. Yo, he said Brawly and Goku. You said that, eh? Apostrophe?
4: Broccoli.
1: You said Brawly
6: and Goku.
1: Yeah, man. And I'm like, I know who that. I know what that is because I watch Dragon Ball. You know what I mean? Yeah. Right? But it's like, but my point is like, I don't have to understand what he's saying. I could just feel the frequency. You know what I mean? I can feel the cadence, right? When Gold Kid gets on the mic, I know it's Gold Kid, and it's like I can feel the cadence. It's like, whoa.
7: Yeah.
1: You know what I mean? Like, yo, the way you just, you know what I mean? It's like, yo, hip-hop is a universal language. You don't have to understand what he's saying. You just know, like, yo, my man's on point. He's on 100%. Tempo. He's hitting his bars, right? And so, you know, Golkid, this is your second time being up here. Like, what's going on with you, man? How's things been?
7: Everything amazing, brother. Thank you for having us again, mm-hmm. bringing us to this spot where we can real talk, spit a little bit of rhymes, mm-hmm. do a cypher live. Mm-hmm. First cypher in the radio, I think, here.
1: Absolutely.
7: And it's been amazing, bro. We were just kicking it with Onyx on their show,
1: yep.
7: doing a podcast with them,
1: yep.
7: with Icon Hip Hop. We have now the Show and Proof uh-huh. podcast
1: uh-huh.
7: that we've been shooting the past, what is like, nine weeks?
5: Yeah,
7: for the past nine weeks.
1: Okay.
7: Yeah, and all of this about the cyphers that we've been talking that we did back in the day and we keep doing and the podcast, you can find it online in YouTube. Icon Hip Hop, go there and see what we are up to.
1: Yeah.
7: It's been blessed, bro. If you ask me how we've been doing, I feel everything is aligning
1: yep.
7: right now because all the hard work we've been putting.
1: Indeed.
7: Going to different cities. The boys were just in
1: Victoria.
7: Before that, Edmonton, right?
1: Edmonton, yeah.
7: They were in Edmonton doing a podcast, building the bridges.
1: Yeah.
7: Recently, this past weekend, we were in Victoria. Shout out to all the people in Victoria that show us love.
1: Yeah.
7: We saw the scene, how's the scene over there. We see a lot of creative individuals, and same way we get together and do cyphers here. There is a movement and there is a scene over there. We pulled up, we did the cypher, we did podcasts, and it was great. They show love, we make a lot of connections, and that's what hip hop does. Indeed. Brings people together through art, different styles, different like graffiti writers, DJs,
1: yeah,
7: speeders, rappers, and that's dope. We were there, felt very blessed,
1: yeah,
7: very man. Blessed to be able to travel with music, to be able to build bridges between cities and connect, make connections. That's awesome, bro.
1: Absolutely, man.
7: Expanding.
1: Expanding, man. That's what it... And I want to... You know what? We're going to come back. We're going to run another PSA, and we're going to come back because I actually want y'all to talk more about Edmonton and your experience with Edmonton. Because, yo, man, there's a lot of people who might be listening from Edmonton coming in, you know, and so... You know, you give them the opportunity to listen in and find out what's popping, man. So, yo, man, y'all already know what time it is, man. This is 1:06 Blitz, your host, Hard Body Dreams. We here with Icon Hip Hop. We got the Icon Killers in the building. We got more left of the interview. And, you know, I'm sure we're going to get in one more round of round three fight. You know what I mean? It's going to be, I can't even speak right now. You know what I mean? You're going to have to come in with that. You're going to have to come in with that, yo, man, the Hadouken. So, y'all get ready, man.
8: Hadouken.
1: Yeah, 1:06 Blitz, man.
8: Hadouken.
9: Hadouken. Hadouken. All right. Run it.
10: Hadouken.
8: This music. Oh, you're in the
1: hand
8: with the plan.
1: Yeah, man.
7: Shout out to the shorties in the island.
1: Shout out to the shorties in the island. Is that what you just said?
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Yo, I'm getting ready to put y'all up on something, man. Yo, when you see something ill, you know what I mean? That's boom.

0: Yeah, she got the new truck. I'm gonna come get you right now. I'm on my way.
1: All right, dog, pull up to the fire escape, though.
0: All right, one.

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1: I think you could pour the cereal while I make a phone call, please. Thank you.
2: Hello?
1: Yo, Cam. Yeah, it's Vince.
2: Yo, what up?
1: Look, the party is going to Vince. No, you gotta be there on time.
2: Oh, damn. Come, what is your hype about?
1: You can pour that for me? Pour the milk.
2: Drunk, huh?
1: Now, make sure the diplomats are there.
2: Yeah, I'm gonna bring everybody. We gonna be there tonight, all right?
1: Hold on a second. You really just gonna put your feet next to my cereal? Are you cereal?
0: I found it.
2: Stop touching it.
1: All right, Cam. I'm gonna see you there.
3: All right, come on.
2: Just Blaze.
0: Oh, baby. Oh.

0: 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This is that one order, 6 o'clock blitz. We live right now, CJSF 90.1 FM at the top of the hill. 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
1: We here forever.
0: Forever, man.
1: We're never leaving.
0: Yo,
1: we're taking over the radio station.
0: Yo, man, come on, man. Give it to him, Truth. Come on, man. Spit on this right here.
1: Spit on this right here.
0: Come on, man. Get it.
1: Love, I say, back and forth, had to pack the water. We spectacular, the captain of the team. Need the money bag and the black Dior. 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Never seen a pussy since they

0: 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So I'm at your crib sleeping over, order pizza and Sprite.
1: Wow. 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
2: Truth, man.
3: True. 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
1: You're the truth.
3: Yeah. 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Yeah. 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
1: Woo! 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Yo, yo.
2: Skull hey, Kid,
1: can we turn the beats up a little bit? I feel like the beats got a little bit quieter.
2: The beats?
1: The beats are quiet. I can't hear the beat in my headphones.
2: Yo, yo, listen, man. You can hear it. I just turned it down because when you rapping, you know what I'm saying?
1: There we go.
2: When it comes on the air, you know what I mean?
1: Yo, I think it can go a little up. A little up. Perfect. Yeah, yeah. Yeah, yeah, alright, yeah, yeah, love, alright, love, yeah, love. I said, ain't nobody clocking me, ever. We on top of the measure. I don't check the comments, I'm too caught up with better. Did that we doing to be caught in the meta?

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I just gotta do it for my... And gang, it's the I, C, the O to the end. I got Tess Music and he been a

0: Say, don't mess with us.
1: Don't mess with us.
0: Don't mess with us.
1: Don't mess with us.
0: Don't mess with us. I can hip hop. The rules and the rule the test.
2: Dice. Yo. Vengo rapeando.
1: It's coming back. Yeah. It's coming back. It's coming back. It's coming back. Let's go, man.
2: Wow. Yeah. Wow. Yeah. Wow. Yeah. Wow. Yeah. Wow.

0: boy can. Don't mess with us, rude boys them. Don't mess with us, bad boy again. Don't mess with us.
1: One time, yeah. Look, I said, who that kid?
2: Who that?
1: It's the go kid on back in the mix. I said,

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0: anochecer, díselo, my friend.
1: Díselo, my friend.
0: Díselo, my friend.
2: Oh, my goodness,
1: díselo, my chamo. Yeah, love.
2: Chamo.
1: Yeah, love.

0: Okay, okay, hold on, hold on, hold on, hold on. I gotta get y'all to say peace to the people. We only got, y'all just murdered the hell out of me.
1: We got
0: 1 minute left in the show. Damn. I wanted to, you guys just annihilated it. Yo, who you want to shout out quickly, man? We always give shout outs. Who y'all want to shout out, man?
2: Shout out to everybody that tune in with Icon Hip Hop, that comes to the shows, all that community, all the people that support us, all the artists that come through show and proof. It's all love. Shout out to all the artists in the city, to all the Latinos fighting every day for their dreams, making it happen.
0: Yes.
2: Shout out to La Familia. Who else you want to shout out, Truth?
3: Man, I just want to shout out, specifically, I want to give a shout out to Fortune Sound Club for holding down hip hop culture in the city. Shout out to B Street for holding down hip hop culture in the city. Shout out to the Hoxton. You know, they've done a lot for us as well. And shout out to Heart Body Dreams, man, for having us on the show.
2: One order.

0: All the killers too. Yo, shout out to all the killers.
1: Yeah, man.
0: Just half of the team came right to now. Represent.
2: Shout out for my family.
1: We're gonna have to get you guys back.
2: For my mom.
1: With everybody here. Yeah, man. Absolutely, Tess. Shout out to your shout out to your mother, man. You know what I mean? And peace to all the familia.
0: The familia. Shout out Peru. Shout out Chile.
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1: 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FM, man, this is your host, Hard Body Dreams. We out.
4: 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Wait, did I say it was The Other Note?
5: You did, but you also said 91.3.
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4: Oh, okay.
5: Oh, no. Oh, Matt's no. Already checked out.
4: All right. That's okay. Let me try this again from the start. You are listening to the Extra Other Tonal Note, the final edition of the Extra Other Tonal Note on CJSF 90.1. Broadcasting from the unceded territories of the Coquitlam, Squamish, and Tsleil-Waututh people. I knew that I'd said something wrong. I just didn't know.
5: It was a couple things. It's all right, though. No, because technically it's still the other note. It's the other note right now.
4: Exactly.
5: Yeah.
4: And so the other person you are hearing here is Garen Fitzgerald of Extratonal, or the, wait, what is it? The extra.
5: The tonal note.
4: The tonal note half of the show. Yeah.
5: There you go.
4: All right.
5: The consonants to your dissonance.
4: So, Garen has

0: just come back from Korea?
1: Oh, no. My family just got back. I've been back for a couple weeks now.
0: Oh, okay,
1: I did my show last week here.
0: Oh, I'm sorry. He was here. I was not here.
1: We are radio professionals.
0: We're trying. Yeah. And so this is, as mentioned, the final edition sad face of the extra other tonal, as the other note is going to be on hiatus.
1: Yeah.
0: Maybe, kind of, sort of.
1: Well, you got to go live a life and stuff and do masterful things.
0: Exactly. And hopefully I will be all successful in my catching of the Pokemon absent Master Ball.
1: Yarr.
0: So.
1: Matt, catch him.
0: I honestly.
2: Pikachu.
0: Pikachu. Pikachu.
1: Oh, no. Not on the radio station, Matt. Oh, no.
0: Team Rocket blasts off again. No.
1: Meow.
0: Yeah. Okay. All right.
1: Reliving the 90s.
0: All fun and games on the extra other tonal note.
1: Indeed.
0: Yeah. So, I don't know. How's your life been?
1: It's been pretty good. Got that week off in Korea, came back, had 2 weeks to myself in my house while my wife and kids were away, which... Nice. Yeah, a lot of people are probably thinking like, ooh, the freedom. And it was for the first 2 days. Mm-hmm. And then after the first 2 days, it's like, why is my house so quiet? And then I got back home yesterday. It's like, oh, I missed people.
0: Yeah, fair enough.
1: So I'm kind of like re-educating myself how to be around people. But not as bad as in the past. Because I got a job. I go to see people every day and I'm working with them. So it's like I'm
0: you're
1: part of a community.
0: Yeah. You're not full Cro-Magnon eating like half-cooked pizza off the counter.
1: I did put it in the fridge this time.
0: I mean, I wouldn't blame you for having some pizza that was like on the counter for 4 days.
1: No. That I would not do. That's unsanitary. But I would half the pizza the night of and then half the pizza the next day.
0: Yeah.
1: Not anymore, though. I'm civilized. So I ate two slices the night of, put the rest of it in two-piece chunks in the fridge wrapped in aluminum foil.
0: Wow.
1: And then I just ate it cold like a civilized human in the morning.
0: Wow.
1: Yeah, not the whole thing, but I was responsible. I cooked my own food. It was great.
0: I'm astounded that you even went to the aluminum foil.
1: We had it. I was like, I got to use it.
0: Fair enough. Well, since we've now talked a little bit about your life.
1: Yeah, how you doing, man? How's the excitement building for you?
0: I was actually going to go to the music, but I'll just answer your question.
1: Because we got time. Come on.
0: We do. Okay.
1: People want to know.
0: Yeah. So, I mean... I don't know. I'm more, at this point, it's like setting in. So I'm like not fully nervous, but like a little bit.
1: Mm-hmm.
0: And I'm like, okay, like I got to go. I'm flying out on Tuesday.
1: Oh, no.
0: So then, yeah. So I have to, as I was mentioning to you, I have to like, actually, I didn't mention this part to you, but I'm pulling all my records off the shelf because I don't want the shelf to like potentially collapse while I'm away. So I've got like all these empty boxes that I have to now put records in, which is, you know, whatever. And then I'm going to move some of my other stuff into offsite storage because it's actually like I don't want to risk it getting like broken in, like someone breaking in and taking my stuff.
1: Yeah.
0: The clothes I don't care about, like whatever. If someone wants to take like the few clothes I leave behind. But aside from that, it's pretty good, you know, just trying to see everyone before I go. Which is like interesting because I'm like, oh God, I'm going to all these restaurants in Vancouver to get our last beers. I forgot how expensive it is.
1: Oh my God. Yeah.
0: So, but aside from that, it's been good. I've been a happy boy.
1: Just don't blow all your tuition on beers before you leave. Okay.
0: I just set up my direct deposit with McMaster so that when I'm TAing, they can actually pay me, which.
1: Oh, you're getting paid to go to school?
0: No, I'm getting paid to TA.
1: Okay.
0: And then that money goes to tuition. So basically, the way it essentially works is McMaster charges all the undergrads tuition. They pay McMaster. They pay the master students to TA the undergrads. And then we take the money that McMaster paid to us and give it back to McMaster as our tuition.
1: That's complicated, but it makes sense.
0: So yeah, essentially, like when you, if you ever get any place that does like a master's or a PhD, usually the way that they do is they offer you some money to entice you to come to their place.
1: Well, in Canada, right? Because not in the United States, as far as
0: the border. In the U.S. too, yeah. So I applied to San Diego State. It depends on which master's program. So it depends on how big it is, how competitive it is. Mm. So it's like, if you went to a very competitive place, then they offer less money to more people because they're like, well, if you don't like the $5,000 we offer you or the nothing we offer you, somebody else will also take that instead.
1: Mm-hmm.
0: So, and then even when it comes to competitive places, it then becomes a question of like, oh, are you like towards the top of the people? And then in that case, we actually want you because we think that you're going to be cool and you're going to do good shit. And
1: It's okay. I didn't hear anything.
0: My apologies.
1: I heard squirrels.
0: My apologies.
1: Cool squirrels. You're going to do cool squirrels?
0: Cool. Very cool. Cool squirrels. Cool stuff.
1: Nice.
0: So, yeah, if they think that you're going to study squirrels in a really cool way, then they'll offer you a little bit of money.
1: Nice. Well, congratulations.
0: Thank you.
1: Yeah.
0: Okay, and with that, we're now going to go.
1: No, okay, let's leave it.
0: Okay, all right. So we're going to play three songs by the Atlantic Jazz Ensemble. Atlantis. Ooh, sorry. The Atlantis Jazz Ensemble. We're going to start with their song Persephone. We're going to follow it with their song Democles. And then we will finish off the trio with As the River Flows. All three songs are off of their recent album, Mystic Suite. 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
1: Yeah!
0: Serato, wait.

0: All right, you are listening to the Extra Other Tonal Note on CJSF Radio 90.1 FM. I'm going to do my best to not forget what the numbers are. You just heard As the River Flows. Before that, we heard Democles, and then we started the trio off with the song Persephone, or is it Persephone? I'm pretty sure it's just Persephone.
1: Persephone.
0: Oh, my goodness.
1: Democles. I didn't want to say anything, but you asked.
0: All right. Now you're just throwing wrenches into my whole entire existence for no discernible reason.
1: Look, man, I'm going to tell you a pronunciation guide, like, hot tip. 4vo.com. Type in any word in their search, and it'll get you real people pronouncing the thing. This is not an advertisement. Yes, 4vo.com. And okay. Like, you can just type in, if you're like, I don't know how to pronounce this word, bam, there you go.
0: I feel like this is misinformation, but
1: no, I use it all the time when I voice act. Because like I come up across like medical terminology sometimes, or like words from other countries and languages that I don't speak, and I'm like, I don't know how to say that, so I got to look this up. And most of the time, there's like the word's there, and someone from the country where the word is natively from is pronouncing it into a microphone, recording themselves on the website. And I'm like, this is a gold mine. So if you ever have a word, you're like, I don't know how to pronounce that, 4vo.com.
0: All right.
1: Or just Google how to pronounce word.
0: See, that's normally how I do it. And like normally Google works just fine for me.
1: I just got to watch out for those computer pronunciations because they're not good.
0: Well, the thing that's really been getting to me over the past little bit is the AI that some people will use in their YouTube videos. I get the logic of it, because it's like, oh, if you're from a foreign country and you are making an English video, but you don't really speak English, I get it. But I just hate when they go 70s, or sorry, in the 70s, there are all these things, and it's just like, ugh.
1: And beyond that, like, it's not mostly people who don't speak English as a native language.
0: True.
1: It's mostly people who are just like, I'm going to make 1,000 movies today and monetize all of them.
0: That's true. And it is, I don't know how deeply involved you are with the whole Alberta separatist thing.
1: I hadn't even heard of this.
0: Oh, okay. Wow. So
1: I'm like a political dummy at this point.
0: Fair. So there's people in Alberta who want to separate from the rest of Canada and make their own country. And there was this thing that happened where a bunch of the Alberta separatist videos that were on YouTube were actually being made by people in like Denmark or whatever.
1: Yeah.
0: Yeah, and like they were just making these videos being like, oh, I'm a single mom in, you know, Edmonton and blah, blah, blah. And it's like, no, actually, you're a married woman in, I don't know, wherever, Denmark.
1: And that's not the first time. Like there's been cases in U.S. politics where like people in Russia, people in Eastern Europe, people in Asian countries have just been like, I'm going to make a whole bunch of rage bait videos with AI and like text-to-speech and whatever. And I'm just going to post them everywhere so I can get ridiculous amounts of engagement and monetize it.
0: No, it's really like depressing how nowadays there are all these different ways to just like feed on people's anger in order to make money one way or another.
1: Rage bait, man. That's why, like, whenever I'm talking to people online and they make me angry, I'm like, you're probably a bot.
0: You're smarter than me, because nowadays I don't do it, but I used to be a keyboard warrior of
1: in my 20s, man.
0: Yeah.
1: I was like, you're so dumb and this is why, like, look at all this evidence, you should read it. And they're like, nope,
0: actually I don't care about your argument at all,
1: I don't believe your sources because they're
0: it's with the government that's telling you that.
1: And I'm just like, you're anything. And one day I was like reading how, you know, I forget what they call it now, but like there's a term for like over 60% of the internet being just bots talking to each other.
0: Oh, and poopification, but it starts with an N or an S.
1: Oh, no, that I know. That's Cory Doctorow. Yeah. Okay. But there's like another term. They call it the something internet now. I saw it yesterday and I forgot the term again.
0: Oh, I see.
1: But it's like where the internet is basically propagating itself at this point because it's all bots and programs and nonsense. Yar.
0: Wow.
1: Exciting.
0: That's a beautiful thing.
1: I love the internet.
0: Jeez.
1: Sorry.
0: That was very loud.
1: That frequency spike.
0: Okay. Well, with that being said, we are going to now do a hard pivot, and we're going to listen to two songs by Mike Clark. And then one song by Bria Skjornberg. So the first song by Mike Clark is Inside Zone. The second song is Epistrophe. Both of them are off of the album Itai Doshin. And then for Bria Skjornberg, we're going to have the song So It Goes off of her album Brass.
1: Nice.
0: Okay, cool. I thought you were going to say that I got something wrong.
1: Nope, you didn't ask.
0: Oh, okay. All right. And with that, we are back to the music on the Extra Other Tonal Notes, CJSF Radio 90.1 FM.

0: All right, we are back on the Extra Other Tonal Note on CJSF Radio 90.1. We just heard Bria Schoenberg, or Schoenberg, with her song So It Goes. Before that, we had Mike Clark with his, we believe that that's a cover of Epistrophe, which was done originally by Charles Mingus. And we started off with Inside Zone, also by Mike Clark. You give me this look like you have something.
1: No, it's I'm like, wait, are those drums coming through my headphones or is that outside? There's somebody drumming outside in the lobby.
0: Yeah, I think that was a pre-launch move of the thing. Oh,
1: bit of a Tom roll.
0: Yeah. Okay, I totally lied to you. That was actually Thelonious Monk who originally composed it, not Charles Mingus.
1: Oh yeah. Oh, I thought you said Monk while we were listening.
0: I thought I said Mingus.
1: I thought you said Monk.
0: Wow.
1: Maybe I thought Monk. And just
0: maybe you were right and you superimposed your temporary correctness on me.
1: Of course, I have had a lot of coffee today.
0: Mm.
1: I may be extra temporal today. Traveling the universe.
0: Mm. Well, since you are traveling the universe, you probably use a lot of hindsight.
1: Uh-oh. Where are we going with this?
0: Yeah, so we are going to play two songs by Cedar Walton featuring Billy Higgins. The first one is going to be called Hindsight.
1: Oh!
0: And as you're traveling the universe, I hope you have firm roots, because the second song is called Firm Roots.
1: Dude!
0: This is I like they don't pay me enough big money, but they pay me the big money.
1: I can't see the screen well enough to have read those titles, so holy moly.
0: You know what? It's incredible. And the third song, so you're traveling the universe, right?
1: Yeah.
0: So the third song is called Colors de Lune. And if I remember correctly, Lune means moon.
1: Yeah, so colors of the moon. Oh.
0: I hope that as you are going through the universe, the colors of the moon serve to guide you. Anyways, this is the Extra Other Tonal Note. My name is Matthew. I am joined by Garen Fitzgerald. We're going to switch chairs so that the other tonal note... No, wait.
1: The extra tonal note section of the show. Yeah.
0: That's what's going to start in a second. Use your hindsight to keep your fern roots locked on the color of the moon. Thank you very much. Thank you again.
1: Well done.

0: Oh, it is that time again. It is time for the tonal note half of the Extra Other.
1: Mm-hmm.
0: I'm Garen Fitzgerald. 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

0: 90.1 FM, broadcasting from atop Burnaby Mountain on the unceded and ancestral territories of the Kwikwutlum, the Musqueam, the Squamish, and Tsleil-Waututh peoples. And that's a noisy mic stand.
1: It is.
0: Yeah, when they got those springs on the outside, it's always a danger. Well, actually, let's check that out, though. That's neat. You can hear it.
1: Definitely.
0: Yeah, we're music nerds. We like sound. Yeah, you're just listening to a whole lot of great jazz from Matt in the extra other part of tonight. That was, we're just listening to Hindsight from Cedar Walton, Billy Higgins, David Williams, and I guess the album Live Sides. Mm-hmm. Firm Roots from the album The Highest Mountain, and Color de Lune from the album Color de Lune. Wonderful, wonderful stuff. Thank you, Matt.
1: Fantastic indeed.
0: Indeed. And I thought for tonight, since this is our final extra other tonal note for the foreseeable future, I would do absolutely nothing in particular out of the ordinary. Mainly, I forgot to contact you about picking our theme for this week.
1: And that's true.
0: So I do have a bit of a thing going on, though, tonight. So I was looking through lists of Canadian composers, modern, living Canadian composers. And I was looking at this one site, and I was like, okay, I've read all these names, and one of them is just jumping out at me, and I cannot, for the life of me, remember why.
1: Right.
0: And I don't even, I didn't entirely know which one was the one jumping out at me until I started, reading some biographical information about each of the people, and I was like, oh, Vivian Fung! Don't know her personally, but she started teaching at Juilliard my final year there.
1: Oh.
0: And I remember my composer friends talking about her and being super excited. And I was like, oh. So I started listening to a bunch of her music and I was like, oh, I get it.
1: Mm.
0: This lady, this masterful composer, native of Edmonton, by the way, she's a Canadian. Her music is crazy frenetic.
1: Hmm.
0: Just listening to different quartets and orchestral pieces she wrote and stuff like that. She's got a definite Doritos 90s edge. You would write things with Z's and X's if you were to try to commercialize her stuff.
1: Yeah, yeah.
0: And it's not cheesy. Let me put it that way. It's not nacho cheesier, but it's definitely a lot more aggressive than a lot of living composers, and I like it a lot, actually. So tonight I'm gonna play a couple of things from her. I'm gonna play her second string quartet, performed by the Jasper String Quartet, and off the album Insects and Machines, which actually won some awards in 2025. I'm gonna play the second string quartet, which I listened to the first one, I was like, okay, this sounds like what I would call modern music, modern contemporary quartet music. And I was like, okay, it's very good, but it's like, meh.
1: And box, I guess.
0: Honestly, what I felt like is that she was, if it was her first string quartet, and I kind of seriously doubt it was her first ever, but I feel like she was experimenting with what a string quartet could do.
1: Okay, interesting.
0: Because a lot of people think when you're composing music, you're sitting down and you're like, my muse is with me and I'm doing all the... No. It's not that at all. It's like you sketch out a couple ideas and then you figure out what they mean.
1: Oh, I see.
0: And okay. if you're... Oh, you just went quiet there. Your mic is on, right?
1: Check. I don't know. Is it on?
0: Oh, that's weird. It is on. I don't hear you talking anymore, though.
1: Hello?
0: That's weird. Oh, no.
1: Check.
0: Maybe we have to switch mics on you there. Try the other one.
1: Okay.
0: Try the other one. Oh, no. Matt just... He suddenly went very quiet.
1: Check. Oh, yeah.
0: There we go.
1: Huh. That's weird, because when I was doing this, there wasn't any problems.
0: Oh, no. You just, you passed them. You set them up for me. Yes. But anyway, so when people are composing music, they come up with some ideas and their themes, their harmonies, their melodies, whatever. And they just work from them and expand on them. And sometimes you're looking at the instruments that you're writing for and you're thinking, oh, what can they do? And so you just start writing things for them. And I felt like that first symphony, it's very good, but or first string quartet, it felt more like she was just feeling out what this string quartet could do.
1: Mm-hmm.
0: And then in the second string quartet, I felt like she had an idea of what it could do, and now she wanted to play with it. And it got really interesting for me in some of these movements. There's six movements in this thing in total. It's about 16 minutes long. And you know what? I think I got a couple more minutes. I can talk a little more about it. But I think rather than overselling it, I'm going to just start playing some music.
1: All right.
0: So, yeah, we're going to listen to Vivian Fung's second string quartet number 2, mm-hmm. performed by the Jasper String Quartet off their album Insects and Machines from 2025. And, okay, everything's unmuted and everything's ready to play. Oh, that's not up. I have also been away from the booth a bit. But here we go. Here's introduction and then all the other movements. Second String Quartet. Here we go.

0: So this is CJSF 90.1 FM in Burnaby. You are listening to the Tonal Note half of The Extra Other. I'm Garen Fitzgerald, joined by Matt. And we just listened to Vivian Fung's Earworms. What'd you think?
1: Yeah. I thought it was super interesting. I didn't quite catch all of the quotations she did. But what I did catch, I enjoyed. And when I realized that was a waltz that she was like twisting, reshaping, and somewhat butchering, I was like, oh, this is a very interesting, like, I don't know, just like way to play with a waltz, like something that's supposed to sound so regal and like classy and blah, blah, blah, and make it sound like it's coming out of like a weird clown horror show thing. So, yeah.
0: Yeah, I was just doing some reading while we were, like, some research while we were listening to that. And apparently, okay, a couple things. So this was written, first debuted in 2018 in March, end of March. So I'm thinking, given most composer deadlines and stuff like that, when you're commissioned to write a piece, you have to give the orchestra, like, a month or so to practice it. So I'm thinking this piece was completed in maybe February. Perhaps it was written for about 6 months to a year, like from sketch to completion. Mm-hmm. And so like you're when we got to the little kind of tinkly bell section, you're like, oh, is that like a Christmas carol? And I was like, no, it's Wheels on the Bus. But I could totally see why, because that's such a Christmassy sound.
1: Yeah.
0: And apparently like in this time period, she was battling insomnia and she had a young son who was listening to Wheels on the Bus like nonstop. And that I get because my own kids did the same thing.
1: Yeah.
0: So while I was listening to this piece, I just kept imagining a composer on a deadline who can't sleep, has a young son running around like being a kid as kids do, and just like cannot get these stupid songs out of her head. And then she's trying to write this piece, and they keep like the first quote was Lady Gaga's Poker Face, mm-hmm. and then Wheels on the Bus and little tinkly the xylophone with metal hammers. And then the waltz at the end was a piece from Ravel called La Valse, I don't know, it's French, the waltz. Mm-hmm. And yeah, like it started out like 90% nice with like a little bit of weirdness, and then she just ripped it apart, and I could just see, like, if it were me, my hands would be grabbing my hair and be like shaking my head side to side like, get out of my mind.
1: Well, that's the response to a lot of earworms, actually.
0: Oh my gosh, yeah, I still have songs from my childhood from like Nintendo games just running through my head nonstop.
1: Yeah.
0: And it's terrible because sometimes I'll be writing a song and then I'll sit down and be like, oh, it's great, that's freaking Metroid.
1: Nice.
0: I'm like, dang it
1: Bobby, no.
0: Nice.
1: That was Hank Hill.
0: Sorry, you got me by surprise there. But okay, so when I listened to Earworms, I was reminded of another, I don't know, like I said, I'm kind of breaking my timeline rules here. It reminded me of Charles Ives, whose father used to like play music on the piano for him to transcribe as like part of his musical training. And then what he started doing is like, I think the famous example was a parade started walking down the street outside his house. So his father's playing this thing for young Charles to transcribe. And he's like, oh, you know what? Transcribe this and that at the same time. And make them so that they, like, they're marked according to the same meter. So Charles is just like, the heck? And it became a hallmark of his compositional style. Like, this ability to blend blend melodies in different keys and different time signatures together in his pieces.
1: Hmm.
0: Another fun fact about Charles Ives is that when I looked him up as a kid I've forgotten the name of the encyclopedia, but there's like a music nerds encyclopedia. I looked him up and there's all this information about his very like vast and colorful music career. And they're like, oh, and also he worked in insurance.
1: Hmm.
0: And apparently, if you go look him up in the equivalent boring insurance famous people encyclopedia, they have all this like vast information about how he like single-handedly changed the insurance industry and also composed music. So
1: I didn't know that insurance salesmen / underwriters had like a hall of fame.
0: Yeah, well, because he changed the entire market apparently, like on how we looked at insurance. So like from the beginning of the 20th century into like the middle of the 20th century, he basically set up insurance for what it is today. Thanks, Charles Ives.
1: So he was like the, no, I guess that would be too early for him to be the Jordan. What was his name? He did the Skyhook. What was his name?
0: Oh, I know the Skyhook. I can't remember the guy who invented it though.
1: No, maybe. Maybe we'll call him Kareem Abdul-Jabbar. Wait, no. Not.
0: Oh, wait, no, you're talking about a basketball move. Sorry, exactly. I thought you meant like the trick of picking people up with a hook from a plane while they're on the ground.
1: No.
0: The plane doesn't stop.
1: Oh, well.
0: A la Batman 2.
1: Yeah, okay.
0: The Batman with the Joker.
1: Yeah, I think I am talking about Kareem Abdul-Jabbar, who I think was the greatest ever until Michael Jordan, if I remember correctly.
0: Yeah. Sounds about right.
1: Yeah.
0: What did he do on the side?
1: I don't know.
0: He revolutionized hydroponics.
1: I feel like most basketball players never really had like a second career.
0: Mm-mm. Yeah, I mean, it is kind of a full-time thing.
1: Yeah, it is also one of those things, like he was like 7 feet. Yeah, he was seven foot two. So like, I don't really feel like there's that many second jobs for 7 foot two people.
0: I mean, he could paint ceilings.
1: But it would be too expensive because he gets so much money as a basketball player. He'd be like, you have to pay me like $10,000 a ceiling to paint this.
0: Maybe he does it for free as like a kind gesture to his neighbors. But either way, we got to move on. This is Charles Ives. I'm going to play for you guys Central Park in the Dark. And you might see why I was reminded of this by listening to Earworms. So here we go.
1: All right.

0: Welcome back to the Extra Other Tonal Note half of. That was just Charles Ives' Central Park in the Dark. There you go. And yeah, like, so the thing that really jumped out at me comparing that to Earworms is just like, there's that moment towards the last half of that piece where it's just like all these popular songs from like 1920s, 1930s, like overlapping on top of each other, mm-hmm. which is like the Ives thing. It's like, I hear everything and can write it down in one time signature. And yeah. Just felt like, yeah, for me, like that's a 7 minute long piece. Felt like each minute was supposed to be about an hour. Mm-hmm. And then the sun rises at the end or something. I don't know. It's very nebulous.
1: I mean, like, I guess like, a lot of the time it gets, like, quieter just before, like, I don't know, 4 or 5 a.m. when people start to get up and get ready to go to work or whatever, so.
0: Yeah. Speaking about getting up and getting ready to go to work, you're going away, man.
1: I am.
0: You're going to get, like, edumacated.
1: In theory. I don't know.
0: Specifically theory, right? Like, economic theory?
1: Economic policy. So
0: okay.
1: There will be some theory involved, but it's not going to be, like, some other econ master's programs where you're like in the math trenches. Mm. One of my buddies, he had posted a picture of him just like doing all this crazy math stuff preparing for his final. And I was like, that is horrifying. And I hate that they forced you to do this. And I pray for you in this purgatory.
0: So, I mean, okay. Since you're doing this econ masters and all that jazz, like, is it fair to ask you when you get back to, can you do my taxes?
1: No. Accountants and economists are very different things.
0: Oh, yeah.
1: If I did your taxes for you. So there's a joke about economists where it's like, there's four people, right? They're all on this ship or whatever, go sailing out into the ocean, and it gets into this horrible shipwreck, right?
0: Titanic situation?
1: Something like that. Mm-hmm. So they all end up on, you know, this small little island, and it's the four of them. And they are there. It's one engineer. Oh, sorry, it's three. It's an engineer, a mathematician, and an economist, right? So they're there, and they have a can of beans, and it's the only food they have. So they're all talking, well, how do we solve this? The engineer says, okay, you know, we got some sharp rocks here. If you give me a little time, I can figure out a way to make a can opener. Then the mathematician says, you know what, that makes sense, but I think also we can use these sticks, and we can put them together, and we can make a nice little fire, and then we can heat it up. And then the economist goes, well, look, let's assume we have both a can opener and a fire. What would we do then? And the joke is that economists start by making a bunch of crazy assumptions that are not necessarily true. So if I do your taxes, I'm going to say, well, let's assume that he doesn't

0: Matt. Like, it's been a pleasure, Matt.
1: Johnny Cash is actually a classical musician. You heard it here first.
0: Oh. We'll meet again.
2: We'll meet again. Don't know where.

0: Yeah, we'll meet again. I don't know where, and I don't know when.
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4: This is Bird Note. Former Washington Governor Jay Inslee made the fight against climate change a major priority during his three terms in office. He passed laws that cap greenhouse emissions, promote clean energy, and align state policies with global climate goals. Inslee says his love of birds is one of the motivations for his efforts.
5: Birdsong to me is just such a rich part of my daily life. It just perks me up. There are many threats to our birds where we're, you know, maybe one out of eight species are in real trouble worldwide. Obviously, habitat loss is significant, but climate change is the ultimate destroyer of worlds, including in bird life.
4: Inslee believes everyone has a reason to want to protect the environment.
5: You may want to have snow in the mountains to ski on. You may want to have air to breathe in August so that forest fire doesn't smoke your kids. So there's many reasons, but one of the principal ones for me is to keep birds in my life. You know, when I hear the red-winged blackbirds, you know, they're whistling, and I think they're whistling to say, get off your duff and go fight against climate change, partner. So they keep me inspired.
4: Learn more about the difference you can make for birds at birdnote.org. I'm Joni Franklin.

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1: Some people think little girls should be seen and not heard, but I think, oh,

Hey, hi, hello, and welcome to Girly So Groovy, the only show dedicated to the women who rock and to you, the listener who loves them. We're a show where the music always speaks for itself. I'm your host, Trevor Klendert, bringing you 2 full hours of phenomenal female-fronted radio week after week. Hey, kids, we're back. We took a 3-week summer hiatus, but we are back with gusto. I feel recharged and ready to keep going. We are diving right back into where we left off. It is our summer-long series, a 10-week series that we are calling Cruel Summer. Girly So Groovy celebrates the 1980s. Each week for 10 weeks, we pick 1 year out of the decade that was the 80s. We focus on 8 significant albums from that particular year, and then we match it up with modern artists and bands influenced and inspired from the music that was being made prior to them, or just some music that really fits well together. That's also what we're doing. So by the end of the 10-week series, we will essentially have 80 significant albums from the 1980s. This week, we are back and diving into 1987. We have 1987, 88, 89, 3 weeks left of this series. I've got to tell you, I'm having so much fun doing this series. I may consider doing a 90s summer series next year. If you like the idea, let me know. Remember, you can message me anytime on social media. We're on Facebook simply at Girly So Groovy, Girly and Groovy, ending with an IE. We are on Instagram at GSG Radio. So this week I've got music coming up from acts like Vox Rea, Elspeth Tremblay and the Treatment. Music on the way from Tori Amos, Sarah Sleen. Music as well as new music from Jessica Hoop, Laura Marling. This is all just first hour, and this is not our 1987 selections. I debated how to start this week's episode off. There is one 1987 selection that is pure pop, so I thought, let's just dive into the pop party. But before we get to that particular selection, we'll take a step back, something a little bit more modern. How about some music from Scandinavian Steva herself, Robin, right now here on Girly So Groovy.

It was last August when British dance vocalist Alison Goldfrapp released her second sophomore album, Flux, and we still can't get over it here on A Girly So Groovy. We've been playing it over the past year. If you're a fan of acts like her duo, Goldfrapp, then of course you will love Alison Goldfrapp's solo work, Scissor Sisters, Dragonette, Tisha, Blondie, music. If you are a fan of Robin, you will find things that you love in the solo work of Alison Goldfrapp. It is dancing without any cares in the world, that's for sure. Now, how did we kick off 1987 here on our summer-long series, Cruel Summer, Girly So Groovy celebrates the 1980s? Well, we did it with absolute teen pop, but it comes with an asterisk to it. It is Debbie Gibson, her 1987 debut album, Out of the Blue. And I've got to say, while Out of the Blue does possess the slick, process dance pop production and squeaky clean innocence of most 1980s teen pop, Debbie Gibson's debut album, Out of the Blue, stands out from the competition because she was only 16 years old. And her talent as a singer, a musician, a pop songwriter, an arranger, and even a producer at 16 years old absolutely shines through infectiously. So when you look back on the album, it in many ways is a bit of a joke of 1980s teen pop. But when you look at it through the lens of what this person was doing at 16 years old, is phenomenal and is worth including in our 1987 list. And for me personally, as a child of the 80s, I cannot tell you how many times, how many road trips I had that cassette tape just roaring through my Walkman. And it was both Debbie Gibson and Tiffany that probably really helped solidify the fact that I grew up to be gay. And I cherish these teen pop singers for that fact alone. All right, and starting off the entire 2 hours, it is music from Robin. Going back to her last album, Honey, we heard the song I'm Missing You. Okay, let's keep things going here on the program. Vox Rea, a moody indie pop band from Vancouver that blends cinematic melodies and alternative art pop sounds. They are up next here on Girly So Groovy.

For 10 full weeks here on Girly So Groovy, we are delivering you our summer-long series we are calling Cruel Summer. GSG celebrates the 1980s, and every week we select one year to focus on. This year it is 1987, and it was back in 1987 when British rock band, goth rock pioneers, Susie and the Banshees released their eighth album, Through the Looking Glass. Now, why is this album unique for Susie and the Banshees recorded history? Well, this album actually was a full album of cover songs. And sometimes that can go horribly wrong if you screw up a cover song. Well, good news for Susie and the Banshees. Many of the artists they covered applauded what they did. We heard The Passenger, of course. Iggy Pop is the originator of The Passenger. And upon hearing Susie and the Banshees' version of The Passenger, Iggy Pop absolutely loved it. So, and you know me, here on Girly So Groovy, I'm always a sucker for a good cover. So again, Susie and the Banshees with The Passenger, Through the Looking Glass, their 1987 album. In the middle, it is Detroit rock band Elspeth Tremblay and The Treatment with the song Kamikaze. That is from the band's album Iconoclastic. And then kicking off the set, it is music from Vancouver art rock band Vox Rea. Art Oracles is the band's latest album. We heard the song Julia from Vox Rea. Lots more music to get to. Coming up, I've got new music on the way from Tori Amos, as well as new music from Jessica Hoop as well. But right now we've got the singer-songwriter piano stylings of Sarah Sleen here on Girly So Groovy.

And does she see me? No, she does not really see me, 'cause she sees her own reflection. And I'm trying not to notice that she's hitching up her skirt, and while she's straightening her

0: And it's time to catch the train.
1: It was in April of 1987 when Suzanne Vega, New York City singer, songwriter, Suzanne Vega released her sophomore album, Solitude Standing. I've always wondered why she made the choice to open the album with that quirky a cappella song, Tom's Diner, but it works oh so well to catch your ear immediately. And it was only a few years after the release that English producer DNA remixed Tom's Diner, and it took it to a whole different level. But yes, Suzanne Vega with our 1987 selection, Solitude Standing, and the song Tom's Diner. In the middle, it is Tori Amos. Now, any seasoned artist should be using their voice right now to fight the real enemy. And for her 18th album, In Time of Dragons, trailblazing singer, songwriter Tori Amos is doing exactly that. The album is a metaphor of a woman stepping into her power, becoming a dragon to fight what Tori Amos calls the lizard demon people who are stealing away our democracy. Again, In Time of Dragons is the album. We heard the song Gasoline Girls, and super quick, just a quick side note, concert review. I had an opportunity to see Tori Amos this summer. She is on a tour coming through North America. And I was going to be out of town when she came through Detroit, closest to me. So my husband surprised us with a surprise road trip to Nashville. Nashville, of all places, to see Tori Amos at the incredible, historic, gorgeous Ryman Theater. I've never been to the Ryman Theater. It is an incredible venue to see an artist like Tori Amos. And I am so glad I went. She is doing wonderful things. She is still making magic after all these years. So before Tori Amos, we had music from Toronto singer-songwriter Sarah Sleen. Me and Jerome is the song that goes back to her 1997 independent debut EP, Universe. You know, this is what I love about Girly So Groovy. If we took that set and flipped it on its head, there is a chronological order of inspiration from artist to artist. If Suzanne Vega was not releasing music in the 1980s, I don't know if we would have the confessional lyricism of Tori Amos. And with Tori Amos's incredible piano pop playing, I don't know if doors would have been open for Sarah Sleen in the late 90s. So it's interesting to see how that thread works. It's something that I've toyed with here on Girly So Groovy for over 25 years now. And I hope you enjoy connecting the dots with me as well. Anyways, enough about that. Let's dive into something a little bit more modern. It is folk rock from Laura Marling right now here on Girly So Groovy.

As we learned at the start of the show, 1987 may have introduced us to Debbie Gibson, but it also introduced us to Sinead O'Connor. It was October of 1987 when we received her debut album, The Lion and the Cobra, an album that Sinead O'Connor recorded as she was in the later stages of pregnancy with her first child. If I remember correctly, she was just 19 at the time of writing and recording this album. Whenever I think about this album, I think about another song from

Jessica Hoop, of course, a singer-songwriter who has built a career on quirky melodies and razor-sharp harmonies inspired by recent personal and political upheaval. Jessica Hoop decided to take control of the steering wheel with her newest album, Long Wave Home, becoming the first self-produced album that she has ever released. This time around, we heard the song Caravan from the new album Long Wave Home from Jessica Hoop. And then starting that set off, it is folk artist Laura Marling from her album Song for Our Daughter. We heard the song Only the Strong. Okay, we've got lots more music to get to in the second hour. We have four more albums from 1987 to celebrate in the second hour. But we need to wrap up this first hour. Montreal indie pop duo Beau Nectar. They're a band that comes to songwriting often with a feminist, environmental, political standpoint. And I think Sinead O'Connor did that too. Also, earlier in the episode, we played music from Vancouver band Vox Rea. Well, on the newest EP from Beau Nectar, Dandy, they have a song called Tulip, which features Vox Rea doing backing vocals. So, without further ado, it is new music from Beau Nectar right now here on Girly. So, groovy.

Welcome to the second hour of Girly So Groovy, the only show dedicated to the women who rock and to you, the listener who loves them. We are celebrating 1987 as part of our cruel summer. Girly So Groovy celebrates the 1980s. It's our summer-long series. In the first hour, we celebrated four significant albums released in 1987. If you're just tuning in, those albums included Suzanne Vega's Solitude Standing, Susie and the Banshees, Through the Look

glass. It included Debbie Gibson's Out of the Blue, and of course it included Sinead O'Connor with The Lion and the Cobra. We have four more albums lined up to celebrate 1987 in this week's episode, but before we get to that, how about something released this year? Jen Grant, long a favorite here on the program, is a Halifax-based singer-songwriter with a lush folk pop style. Her newest album, Queen of the Straight, is what Jen Grant does best, creating music that is both a bit familiar in sound, yet also a little otherworldly and vintage in sound. Without any more talking, let's dive into it. It is new music from Jen Grant right now here on Girly So Groovy.

not quite the 1980s, but in 1990, the dream pop band The Sundays released their debut album, Reading, Writing, and Arithmetic. Here's Where the Story Ends is the song. I couldn't help sneaking that one in. I think maybe because how I said in the first hour, I've been enjoying doing this summer-long 1980 series, that it's already got me thinking about next year and potentially doing a 1990s summer series. So we'll see what happens. Listen, so before The Sundays, in the middle, it was The 10,000 Maniacs. It was 1987 when the band released their official major label debut album, In My Tribe. We heard the song, Like the Weather. Now, what's significant about this album and significant about 10,000 Maniacs, this band, in addition to contemporaries and friends, REM and Indigo Girls, these were bands in the late 1980s that were sowing the seeds that really kind of then launched that entire explosion of 90s alternative rock. And 10,000 Maniacs was a band that was right in there for creating something that was left of center, for sure, from mainstream media. Kicking off the second hour, it is new music from Jen Grant. Her new album, Queen of the Straight, came out back in March. We heard the song Sea Glass. Jen Grant is touring. She is going to be performing in her very own city. So listeners who tune in to Girly So Groovy in Halifax can catch Jen Grant next month, Saturday, September 26th. She'll be playing Rebecca Cohen Auditorium. And then in November, she has select dates as the opener for the Dan Mangan Tour. For our listeners in Kingston, you can catch her November 16th with Dan Mangan. So Jen Grant is one I've never seen. I would love to see her live. She just has an incredible, gorgeous voice. We're going to keep things moving after this set. Where are we going to next? We are going to do... oh, more new music released this year, also back in March. Cat Clyde on her latest release, Mud, Blood, Bones. Stratford, Ontario artist Cat Clyde lives comfortably in the sonic overlap of rockabilly, grit, and vulnerable folk rock, volatility. So I'm thinking about which song I want to play. Oh, I know what I want to do here. Okay, here we go. New music from Cat Clyde here on a Girly So Groovy.

It is safe to say that not just the 1980s, but always throughout history of the music industry, it has found ways to profit off of plotting women artists against each other, creating that myth, that illusion, and literally profiting off of it. Well, in 1987, that was in many ways blown apart when Dolly Parton, Linda Ronstadt, and Emmylou Harris came together to record their album, Trio. More than simply a supergroup, Trio was a reinvention and a reunion, a record that erased genre boundaries and squashed assumptions as it created a new template for women artists to collaborate with one another. It is country music at its traditional, but performed by some of the most recognizable voices of the 20th century. You have Dolly Parton, one of the biggest queens of country. You have Linda Ronstadt on the tail end of her titanic 1970s run as a country pop rock megastar. And then you have Emmylou Harris, an outlaw, an iconoclast who made a country career doing exactly as she pleased. And these three women came together to create this incredible album that sounded in many ways like each of their careers, but also wholly kind of new. It was such a success, in fact, that the three of them came together again and released Trio 2. It is, for anyone that is a fan of Dolly Parton, a part of her catalog that is worth checking out. Before that, it is Catriona Sturton, former member of the band Plumtree, now an Ottawa folk rock singer-songwriter, Catriona Sturton, with her take on the song Black is the Color of My True Love's Hair. That's from her album Bumblebee. And then we started the set off with new music from Cat Clyde, her newest album Mud, Blood, Bone, released earlier this year. We heard the song My Love. One of the things that I love about doing this 1980s series is that when I start doing my research, I go, oh, I didn't realize that. Well, it was 1987 that the Indigo Girls launched their career with their debut album. I did not realize it was 1987 when that happened. Strange Fire is the name of the album. Here they are right now with the title track, Indigo Girls, here on Girly So Groovy.

Redefining Radio, this is Girly So Groovy. Born and raised in Detroit, Michigan, it is music right there from the leather-clad hard rocker herself, Susie Quatro, with her song The Wild One. That comes from her 1974 sophomore album, Quatro. Yes, we are doing a 1980s summer series, but that doesn't mean the time machine can't take us even further back. In the middle, it is new music from Lucinda Williams. At 73 years old, Lucinda Williams has become a roots music icon because of her fearlessly personalized political body of work. Well, I have to say her latest album, World Gone Wrong. With a title like that, you have to dig deep into your blues roots as Lucinda Williams sings out for a nation in crisis. We heard the song, How Much Did You Get for Your Soul? A perfect title for an album that is called World's Gone Wrong from Lucinda Williams. And then kicking off the set, our 1987 selection, Indigo Girls, their debut album, Strange Fire, released in 1987. We heard the title track, but an interesting piece of Girly So Groovy trivia. I would love to know the reason why this was. The album was originally released independently on Indigo Records in Canada only. And I don't know the backstory why that was. It wasn't until the duo that was were signed with Epic Records in the United States and proved that they were financially bankable that then the album was re-released on Epic Records in America. But I think it goes to just talk about how open a Canadian listening audience is. And Indigo Girls have always been queer right from the start. They have never hid it. And I kind of hope and want to believe that the Canadian listening audience embraced that and cherished that. So there you go, 1987, the debut of Indigo Girls. All right, another reason I love doing this summer-long series is that there have been a few albums that have come across my research where I did not even know the band existed. And then with a little bit more digging thought, this is a band I am so glad I got to know. And up next is one such band. Apparently, Highway 101 was one of the most popular country bands of the late 1980s. It's a band that has completely escaped anything I've known about music. And I'm happy to discover this band. They boasted an influential country rock sound when they launched their self-titled debut album in 1987, an album that helped pave the way for the blockbuster superstars of 1990s country like Garth Brooks and more. But when I listen to their music, I can't help but hear the energy and passion of country music that you also hear from acts like Margo Price and Nikki Lane, Katie Lang, Tammy Wynette, Nicolette and the Nobodies, Brandi Carlile. So without further ado, let's wrap up with one more album from 1987. It's the self-titled album from Highway 101 here on Girly So Groovy.

It may be the summer of 1980s here on Girly So Groovy, but suddenly we are kicking it country here on the program. That is music right there from country rock artist Nikki Lane. Big Mouth is a song from her album Highway Queen. In the middle, it is music from Margot Price. It was just last summer that Margot Price released her fifth album, Hard-Headed Woman, an album that continues to chart Margot Price's fight for independence and setting her own path in Nashville while also rallying for things like women's rights and what it means to be an independent woman. And this is why we love Margot Price. Kissing You Goodbye is the song again. Hard-Headed Woman is the new album. And then starting off that set, it was our eighth and final 1987 album, country rock act Highway 101 launched their debut album in 1987, an album that helped chart the path for so many country megastars in the 1990s for finding ways to fuse country and rock. But when I listen to Highway 101, I think, damn, Margot Price is definitely inspired from Highway 101. Okay, friends, we are at the end of this episode, and I'm going to leave you with one little bit of homework. If you ever missed a show or would like to listen again, remember you can find Girly So Groovy online absolutely for free. Go to the website Mixcloud. That's mixcloud.com/girlysogroovy. Girly and groovy ending with an IE. I'm leaving you with one last album from 1987. I kind of lied. I just realized that. It was in 1984 that K.D. Lang and the Reclines released their debut in Canada, but in 1987, K.D. Lang was unleashed on the entire world with her album Angel with a Lariat. So I'm going to leave you with K.D. Lang and her song, Pater. Thanks for tuning in.

0: farms, they're increasingly exposed to extreme heat.
1: And sometimes have to make a decision between putting food on the table or turning on the AC to a temperature that is actually safe for people to be able to withstand the extreme heat that we're seeing.
0: In a recent report, Juan de Clet Barreto and his team at the Union of Concerned Scientists analyzed nearly 8 million affordable housing units across the U.S. They found that almost half are in counties that received at least 21 days of extreme heat alerts from the National Weather Service in 2024.
1: Many of these homes are already homes that are energy inefficient, that do not have air conditioning units, or the folks that live there do not have the ability to easily pay for the bill.
0: Without adequate cooling, vulnerable groups, including children and the elderly, are at greater risk of heat-related illness and death. So De Clet Barreto's team recommends policies that tackle affordability and extreme heat together. For example, ensuring that low-income people can access weatherization and energy bill assistance to help vulnerable people stay safe as temperatures rise. Climate Connections is produced by the Yale Center for Environmental Communication. 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

0: Cheese Please in Color. Here are your hosts, Snarf Dude and Daffodil.
1: Welcome once again to wherever you are in the world. My name is Snarf Dude.
2: And my name is Daffodil.
1: Bringing you the wacky, warped, and weird that we like to call Cheese Please. You come for the crazy. Terrible music is our specialty. Well, not terrible. It's not...
2: Well, it's so bad it has to be good.
1: Yes, because some stuff just doesn't make it because it's really too bad. I mean, really too bad. Really great too bad.
2: Yeah, you can't do that, so you might as well stop.
1: Oh, I'm still leading in to who we're profiling this week. None other than Thurl Ravenscroft, who made a career out of saying one word. And we'll tell you all a little later on.
2: Oh, he made a career out of more than just that.
1: Oh, really?
2: Oh, yeah. We have so many things to talk about.
1: Oh, wow. And on the Limburger Lounge this week, we delve into the 1970s and a special tribute to an artist that was big in the 1970s. And that's what you would go to. You would get a little intoxicated into the lounge. And it didn't really matter what it sounded like. It's just like,
2: it was background music.
1: This background. I'm just here to just like, just enjoy my liqueur or whatever. It doesn't matter how it sounds at all. Well, that's what it was like in the 70s, wasn't it?
2: You weren't old enough to be in a bar or a lounge in the 70s, so you have no idea what you're talking about.
1: I just go base it on TV shows that I saw back then. And it was like, everybody says,
2: Everybody was having a good time.
1: Exactly. But we're starting off this week. Ooh, we're going to Hawaii. Yeah, the Islanders, Hawaii. And Moon and Manakura coming up shortly. But we're starting off with one of those classic Hawaii songs, My Little Grass Shack, on...
2: Cheese, Please.
1: Why am I saying Hawaii? It's Hawaii, right?
2: Right.

0: Keith, please, taking you to Hawaii without the high cost of actually going there with those two songs. The Moon of Manicora by the Islanders, and before that, My Little Grass Shack by the Islanders. One of these days, we'll actually get to Hawaii.
1: That's not going to happen.
0: Why not?
1: We can't drive there.
0: Well, we can put the van on a ferry and go across the Pacific
1: Ocean.
0: There
1: is no ferry that goes to Hawaii.
0: Why not?
1: It's a long distance.
0: Well, maybe...
1: A container ship, maybe.
0: There's
1: ferry, not so much.
0: There's an idea. We'll put the van in the container ship and we'll just camp out in the container as we move across the Pacific Ocean.
1: That's technically illegal.
0: Oh.
1: Good try, though.
0: Worth a try. My name is Snarf.
1: And I'm Daffodil, and you are definitely listening to Cheese Please.
0: Oh, and our crazy ideas, I tell you. As we look at a profile, we haven't talked about Thurl for a while, but Thurl Ravenscroft was probably his most famous, career?
1: His career highlights.
0: Yeah.
1: Try that.
0: Yeah, okay, his career highlights. Undeniably the guy that said, right, for the Kellogg's Frosted Flakes commercials for many, many years. And of course he sang, "You're a Mean One, Mr. Grinch," for the Dr. Seuss thing.
1: The original How the Grinch Stole Christmas in 1966.
0: Thank you.
1: You're welcome.
0: You have more information, though.
1: Yeah, but he did tons of voiceover work and singing for Disney.
0: Oh, Disney. Oh.
1: I mean, he was even on, like, Disneyland attractions and also featured at Walt Disney World. He was kind of in the voice stuff of the Haunted Mansion, the Country Bear Jamboree, Mark Twain Riverboat, the Pirates of the Caribbean.
0: Oh, didn't he sing
1: Disneyland Railroad and Walt Disney's Enchanted Tiki Room?
0: Didn't he sing The Bare Necessities, The Simple Bare Necessities?
1: Probably.
0: Something like
1: he
0: that.
1: He sang in so many of the movies.
0: But, you know, he also cut records.
1: He did. He was actually a member of a four-man quartet called the Four Merry Men.
0: Oh, well. Hey, I don't know what to say other than that. He gets some he cut some religious albums, too. He's very serious on his faith. But he had fun, too, with some fun records.
1: Oh, he definitely had some fun records. I mean, he did one with Spike Jones called I Was a Teenage Brain Surgeon.
0: Oh, put that on the list.
1: He sang the opening songs for two Disney serials on the Mickey Mouse Club.
0: Ah.
1: Boys of the Western Sea and The Hardy Boys, Mystery of the Applegate Treasure.
0: Got it. But right now, we're going to play two songs that we actually have.
1: Yes. Are not Disney songs, I don't think.
0: No, we got Roberta Lynn with Thurl Ravenscroft and the Mellow Men and Fee-Fi-Fiddly-Eye. Oh, did I say that right?
1: Fee-Fi-Fiddly-Eye-O.
0: Oh, geez, I was worried there for a minute. But we're starting off with Your Cash Ain't Nothing But Trash by Big Joan and the Buzzards, a.k.a. Thurl Ravenscroft on
1: Cheese Please.
2: Walking down the main drag one night, I met a fine chick built just right. She stopped when I flashed my roll. I told her she could have all of my gold. She turned around and with a frown, she said, "This ain't no circus," and I

0: Phillies with Roberta Lynn, Thurl Ravenscroft, and the Mellow Man, and Fee-Fi-Fi-Lio. And before that, on a profile of Thurl Ravenscroft, you cash ain't nothing but trash with Big John and the Buzzards.
1: Strangely enough, Big John and the Buzzards are actually Thurl Ravenscroft and the Mellow Men.
0: Ah, that's not confusing at all.
1: Well, when they released some doo-wop records, Mitch Miller made them change the name that they put on the records to Big John and the Buzzards.
0: Oh, Mitch Miller, the guy that hated rock and roll.
1: Exactly.
0: And he went, I remember hearing an interview in the 70s, he still maintained the fact that he hated rock and roll.
1: Rock and roll was a bad thing to Mitch.
0: It was in his blood.
1: He bleeds hate for rock and roll.
0: Oh, I'm setting up a horror movie, aren't I?
1: Yeah. And here's the funny thing. Apparently, at some point, a bunch of different record companies really thought that they could make Ravenscroft a pop singer.
0: Oh.
1: And they had him release all kinds of duets with very little known female vocalists.
0: Okay.
1: Which is where this Roberta Lynn cut came from.
0: Gotcha. I'm going to correct myself because I said earlier that I thought Thurl Ravenscroft sang the Bare Necessities. And apparently not. It was Phil Harris in the 1967 Disney flick. There we go. And I have to believe AI is correct.
1: Yeah. I mean, Thurl was in lots and lots and lots and lots of different Disney movies.
0: Yeah.
1: But he was never really a main character.
0: Well, apparently, I saw an interview with Thurl one time. You know, he would run into kids in the grocery store. And the kids would come up and say, come on, do great, do great, do great. They're great. He would do that in the grocery store.
1: Because he was a good guy.
0: I wonder if he took home a box of Frosted Flakes when he did that. You know, he's in the grocery store. Hey, let's pick up some Frosted Flakes.
1: And hold it next to his face while he does it for the kids. Maybe you never know.
0: That's crazy enough. That's Starf Dude quality here.
1: I know. We need to move on.
0: My name is Starf Dude.
1: I'm Daffodil, and we need to move to this.
2: Hey, we're roaming the highways and byways, the hotels and motels, to bring you loungy cheese creeping out of the dark corner of the piano. We present live from the Limburger Lounge.
0: You just like cracking the stopwatch, don't you?
1: Well, if I don't, then things go horribly wrong.
0: Okay, fine. I don't have to like it all the time, do I?
1: No, you just have to do it.
0: In the Limburger Lounge this week, Stevie Wonder, you know, Master Blaster, well, yeah. Many songs. That was one of his songs, Master Blaster, by the way.
1: Yes.
0: Anyway, we have the Lounge Salute. The group's name was by special request, and someone apparently requested a Stevie Wonder song. So much so that they decided to turn it into a medley.
1: And many songs.
0: Many songs. So hang on. If you have a alcoholic drink near you, feel free to indulge. And enjoy the Stevie Wonder medley on
1: Cheese Please.

0: Please, by special request, we're not too sure who actually requested it, and the Stevie Wonder Medley live in the Limburger Lounge. That's what it was like back in the 70s, right, Daffodil?
1: I have no idea. I wasn't there.
0: Well, thank you. I appreciate you saying that. Not really, but, you know, I got to humor myself and just come off something I didn't expect you to say.
1: Well, I mean, in the 70s, I was skipping rope, playing hopscotch, and swinging on swings. Oh. I was not swinging in bars. Unless they were monkey bars.
0: Okay, let's move on, shall we?
1: Yes.
0: It's this time, and, well, let's do it. Yes. Open the goat compartment. I was digging my hole. I had to get out somehow.
1: Yes.
0: And we're ending off. Oh, boy. That'll gross out people. Roaches.
1: Ew.
0: Well, that's the song. That's what the song's called. Jack Larson ending off the show this week.
1: Yes, this was definitely your tornado on the radio this week.
0: With a side order of insects.
1: And bugs.
0: Bugs. Until next week, folks.
1: Have fun. Stay cheesy.
2: We've got a really, really, really big shoe here for you tonight, ladies and gentlemen. Right here on our stage, we're going to have for you a whole colony of roaches doing a toe dance for you.

0: 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I'm Uncle Skeeter, inviting you back next week as we help to spread the cheese.
1: This is Bird Note. Former Washington Governor Jay Inslee made the fight against climate change a major priority during his 3 terms in office. He passed laws that cap greenhouse emissions, promote clean energy, and align state policies with global climate goals. Inslee says his love of birds is one of the motivations for his efforts.
2: Birdsong to me is just such a rich part of my daily life. It just perks me up. There are many threats to our birds where we're, you know, maybe 1 out of 8 species are in real trouble worldwide. Obviously, habitat loss is significant, but climate change is the ultimate destroyer of worlds, including in bird life.
1: Inslee believes everyone has a reason to want to protect the environment.
2: You may want to have snow in the mountains to ski on. You may want to have air to breathe in August so that forest fire doesn't smoke your kids. So there's many reasons, but one of the principal ones for me is to keep birds in my life. You know, when I hear the red-winged blackbirds, you know, they're whistling, and I think they're whistling to say, get off your duff and go fight against climate change, partner. So they keep me inspired.
1: Learn more about the difference you can make for birds at birdnote.org. I'm Joni Franklin.

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We are rooted in community support and engagement. Thank you for helping us stay on air.

Welcome to Scream Therapy. I'm your host, Jason Schurz. In October of 2018, I found myself in the hospital, sitting across from a psychiatrist who was telling me I had bipolar. I was sent home with a bunch of medication and laid on the couch for a week. I had my iTunes library on shuffle, trying to shake the hornet's nest from my head. Ever since I was a kid, I've been using loud music as a form of therapy. Punk rock and mental health have always been connected. This podcast looks at that connection through the lens of different guests. This is Scream Therapy.

For many, creativity comes with some level of sadness or heaviness. It makes sense. If you're feeling upbeat and happy, why not go out and enjoy the sun? Writing songs? That's for the dark times. Krista Holly Diem of post-punk band Lepesh finds she does her best songwriting in times of melancholy, but she's learned to build on them through the joys of creating music. Krista has come to balance the more difficult emotions and sit in them, including the trauma of her miscarriages. While most of Krista's lyrics tackle challenging subjects, such as depression and grief, she's been able to transform them into songs that celebrate life, in all of its many moods and experiences.

0: My name is Krista Holly Diem. I'm from the band Lepesh. I grew up in kind of a religious household, so we would go to church on Sundays, and there was always like a church band, and I really loved like singing the church songs. And my parents were really big fans of music, but it was very limited to what we could listen to. It was like, we could listen to, strangely, we could listen to like the Beatles, anything that was like prior to me being born, we could listen to, but any like current music we couldn't listen to, or I couldn't listen to. So it was like AM radio and oldies, unless it was like Christian rock, then I could listen to that. And so that's what I listened to. And I got really into Amy Grant and like wanted to be just like her. And so I started singing. Then I started singing at church, and I did that for like a long time. And then my dad has always been a real fan of music, and he knows how to play guitar. So he taught me some chords. And then in my teens, I think I wrote like my first song. And then I just wanted to keep doing that. In high school, I guess when like puberty, I just started like having these really low lows, and I've got some trauma from being like bullied and teased when I was younger. But in high school, I just started feeling these really low lows. And part of that, like, I don't know if it was because I was starting to listen to whatever music I wanted to, and I was like really drawn to like the darker, depressing Radiohead lane of music. So then in my early 20s, I sought help medically for depression because it was just kind of debilitating. It was always tricky because when I felt really sad was when I felt the most creative, when I wanted to write and like write out all my feelings. And that's when I wanted to like come up with something on the guitar. And so I was always kind of like, I want to feel better because I want to live. But I also am afraid that this creativity is going to.
1: So you said that you found the music that you wanted to listen to, and obviously that appealed to you. The darkness spoke to you.
0: Yeah.
1: The music, did it help with the depression? You mentioned, you know, feeling depressed and quite low. Do you feel like it balanced that off, or did it sometimes make you feel worse? Or
0: I think it made me feel like not alone, like someone else was feeling that same thing somewhere else, or somebody actually put it into a song form of how I feel inside. And there was a much more like emotional connection to music than there had been in the past, which was really very inspiring to me to like, oh, I can say something with my music or with my art. I grew up dancing too. So I like choreography and dancing to certain types of songs, and was also like a creative outlet for me. And I felt like I could show with my body how I was feeling inside, which was like really kind of liberating. But it's always been like a roller coaster. Like, I'll do well for a really long time, and the medication I'm on seems to be working. I really like my therapist and whatever, and then things change, and then I find myself in that dark place again. And so it's tricky to try and balance it and be in acceptance of like, this is happening and it's not my fault, but let's try to not get into a dangerous place where like I want to end living, because that has happened before.
1: Going back to the discovering the darker music, did you feel scared when you first heard it, or did you feel like right away that immediate connection?
0: Right away. And it almost was like, because I had been listening to like this Christian rock, that's what I was like allowed to listen to. And then the other things that I heard was like, if I was out with friends, we'd listen to Madonna or we'd listen to whatever. And there was like, maybe they were singing about emotional things, but it didn't feel that way. There was like this commercial, happy, energetic energy to like what was on the radio at the time. And until I started venturing out and listening to different things and finding different kinds of music. And Radiohead was huge. It was like one of the first things I connected with.

0: it was just like, oh, this can be music. Like, I didn't have any idea. I just thought you were just like, Jesus is awesome. And like, I like a boy and love that, like, as I've aged, hearing lyrics of different songs that I from the past, and I'm like, oh, that was like a political statement. And I like never realized it until now. Or like, oh, that was about like a death of your loved one, and kind of seeing in hindsight, I wondered why I connected with it. I just connected with the feeling of the song. And then I like look back and I'm like, oh, now I know what that song was about.
1: Or that song was about depression. I know that for me, I live with bipolar. So when I went back after being diagnosed and learning about bipolar and sort of how it all works, I went back and saw songs that were, I mean, like Nirvana's Lithium.
0: Oh, yeah.
1: All those kinds of things were really enlightening. And, you know, some of my favorite bands had lyrics about those things and other things related to mental health.
0: Yeah.
1: It spoke to me, but I didn't really know necessarily what it was exactly saying.
0: Right. Same. Nirvana was big too for me at the time.

0: And there was a whole bunch of like pretty bad 90s music that I was introduced to when it was like Columbia. You could like order
1: Columbia House. Yeah.
0: Columbia House. Yeah.
1: Yeah.
0: Or you could like order all these free CDs. So I was just like anything in the alternative, like check, check, check, check. So I had like Nirvana and I had Bush and what else?
1: Probably Alice in Chains.
0: Yeah.
1: Yeah. And we should probably say free CDs in quotations because
0: yes, of course, you end up paying for them.
1: You mentioned about being like when you were in depression, that was a good time. I mean, not a good time, but that was a suitable time to be creative. And then also worrying about that when you weren't depressed or feeling in a more of a elevated or even stable place, it would be hard to be creative.
0: Yeah.
1: What was that actually like for you? Was that a fact or was that something that you kind
0: That's pretty factual. When I'm feeling good and like, I don't know, I still want to create. I just have energy to do other things instead of like sit in what I'm feeling and like really like ruminate over something. And so it takes a lot of effort for me to write when I'm feeling good versus like, I just want to close the door to my room and then just sit there with like my guitar or my keyboard and just like cry and write. And
1: yeah, same with me. But at the same time, like I've tried to commit to writing songs when I'm more positive. The easiest one for me when I'm feeling creative is being angry, right? It's like I've got a statement to make, and that's obviously a very punk rock thing.
0: Mm-hmm.
1: It's hard, but it's also, it's a good challenge to try to write songs when I'm feeling more positive and rallying cry sort of songs.
0: Totally.
1: Rallying for life instead of rallying against the things that get
0: right.
1: me down.
0: When I've been in those like dark places, I have like all these lyrics that I wrote that I have never used. And so I can like, when I'm in a good place, can have those lyrics and then write with those, which is what happened this last album that we did, because it was the content of the songs is really heavy, but the song itself is like very poppy and light. So it's just like, I'm talking about how I've had multiple miscarriages and never been able to have a kid in the song, but the song is like very danceable and fun. And I've been able to try as a discipline to try and write, even though I'm not in necessarily like that weird space where I feel the most comfortable writing. It's like a exercise.
1: Is that a purposeful thing where you write a song that's a bit more bouncy and then pair it with lyrics that are dark?
0: Yeah, it seems more authentic to me just because that's what I have felt and felt very strongly and have needed to express in some way to take the weight out of what you're feeling. And now I've done that, it's kind of cathartic. And then I am in a better place and I'm writing the musical side of things, the riffs and the keyboard lines and the vocal melodies. And those just happen to, because of the place that I'm at, are also happy. So it's like they both exist. And it's kind of cool to put them in the same place. Like it's, and I feel like that is kind of like where we're at in the world, like politically. It could not be more awful and scary and hopeless. It feels very hopeless right now, but I also am able to experience joy and love and nature and awe.
1: Yeah.
0: I went to the Redwoods about a month ago and it just, I was bawling tears of awe. I'm just like, oh, I love that I can still have this, even though our world is burning. So I like that, like the both can exist at the same time.
1: So certain life events or situations can play with depression in dangerous ways, or it can even, like you say, lift you up. Maybe there's something really great going on in your life, even this microcosm is going into the forest for the day.
0: Mm-hmm.
1: You mentioned having fertility struggles and trying to find a way to have a child and multiple miscarriages. And I'm wondering when that was going on, how that affected the depression.
0: It's severely. And it's like with being on medication and being pregnant, like you have to be really careful with what medications can harm the pregnancy. And so I was like never really on a medication that worked that great for me while I was pregnant, losing the pregnancy and then like having to figure out what medication is going to help me, but not also not mess me up if I happen to get pregnant again. And then just feeling really, just, the depression, you just feel hopeless and you're like, why even try? And also, like feeling like I thought I was going to get this really cool gift and I'm not getting it. Luckily, I have a partner that can kind of be like, okay, you're getting into the scary zone. Let's talk about it. Let's see what actions can we take. What's in our control? What can we do? Which has been really helpful.
1: And being dysregulated like that, not only just in your system, but medications, I get freaked out when I think about the possibility of having to change and
0: Oh
1: not being in control of what you can take. And that sounds really tough.
0: yeah.
1: In addition to the fact that, going through this huge emotional struggle.
0: Yeah, it was tough and it still is tough. I still, like when I start feeling depressed, all of that comes back into mind. I lost two babies and actually I've had three pregnancies, but there was no fetus in one of them. All comes back when you start feeling depressed and you're like, I thought I had moved on from this. And you're like, nope, it's still there. It's just under the surface. So if I don't like, if I'm not diligent about my mental health, then I can go there really quickly.
1: Yeah, one of my guests talked about after his mom had died and the grief that he was experiencing, and then compared it to coming around the corner and getting punched in the face, out of nowhere, and sort of those memories coming back.
0: That's really how it feels. It just comes out of nowhere. Sometimes you get an inkling though. Sometimes you're like, oh, it's coming. I can feel it. I know it's coming. You just like wake up one morning and you're like, I feel a little off. And then you just know like, oh, okay, we're going to have a big wave of something coming our way.
1: What were your coping mechanisms through all that, and what are they now?
0: Well, luckily I used to drink alcohol heavily and that was a coping mechanism. It also was very helpful for anxiety. And now I basically take an opposite action of like what I actually want to do. So I'll do like a breathing exercise or I'll do a meditation or I'll go on a walk or I'll just distract myself from something or do something tactile with my hands. Or one thing I like to do, I like to clean. So like when I'm starting to feel like, oh, I'm getting into a dark place, I'm like, okay, I'm putting my headphones on. I'm going to like listen to a podcast or a really upbeat album and I'm just going to clean my house. And then usually I like when that starts to happen too, I just get on my computer and like book an extra appointment with my counselor or my therapist. And if I need to, if I'm feeling like, okay, maybe we need to add something medication-wise, then I also like will hit up my doctor and just give him a note of like what's happening or what I feel like is coming. And I think one of the main things is like being okay with being like a little bit sad or a little bit unmotivated or a little bit, I don't know, lethargic or something. And giving yourself grace instead of beating yourself up and making yourself feel worse for feeling bad.
1: I learned about cutting it off at the pass and this kind of ladder of symptoms. And if I go down the ladder too many steps, I can get into a dark place. People talk about spiraling, same kind of concept. But yeah, like you said, like if I feel low, I realize that my symptoms are coming on and I may slip into a low episode. But if I know early, then I can at least say, you know what, like this is, if I kind of focus on the fact that I'm feeling kind of crappy today, I don't get out of control, I don't lose the narrative. Opposite action is really hard.
0: It's not easy.
1: One of those concepts that people talk about, radical acceptance is another one. These are all things that are very, very hard to do. So, but they take practice, right?
0: Yeah, I've read that book actually. There's a book called Radical Acceptance. Being in acceptance of things is just something I've learned in like 12-step programs because it's like I can't, there's a lot of things I don't have control over. Try to accept the things that like I don't have control over. But, I can make it worse for myself. I have that ability. And sometimes I want to make things worse for myself. I don't know why that happens, but it's like I'm pissed off that I feel depressed and I just want to keep digging.
1: You mentioned having a lot of experience with managing your mental health and doing some of these dialectical behavior concepts. That obviously takes a lot of work and a trajectory that isn't always up right away. You know, it's like an up and a down. Were there times where you really felt like it was working or that these concepts were really taking effect? And when was that? Like, how did you get into these thinking about these concepts?
0: Well, I think when I was like in my bottom of drinking, I really don't think I managed that well, like in my 20s and 30s. I think I just acted as if things were fine. And then usually eventually like things would maybe improve, or if it got bad enough, I would go to a doctor and be like, I need more medication, which happened a lot. But it really was once I was drinking for to medicate and to feel better, which worked at first, but then had the opposite effect. And then I started going into a program in AA. They had all these suggestions of things to do. And it's very Buddhist to me, like a lot of 12-step programs. And it's all about like just trying to stay in the moment and not beat yourself up for things that you've done, but also acknowledge that you did those things and then try to, basically just like that acceptance and that pause that happens when I want to like burn everything down to the ground because I hate this. I hate this. I'm going to ruin it all. And just not acting on, if I don't know what to do, don't do anything. And all of these are like these little suggestions and like tools that I learned by being in a 12-step program. So that's the thing that changed my like day-to-day life. And I think the thing that is the number one thing that I've taken from that is what I'm feeling is going to pass. It will pass. It always does. It always has. Like even if it lasts days, tomorrow will be different. It will be different. So it's just easy now because I don't have a crutch anymore. So I can't like lean on that. I've got to find other things to do. So I just go down the list of, okay, like pause, think about it. Like, is there anything I can do right now? Like, am I resisting something? Am I making things worse for myself? Okay, what can I do?
1: Is being in Lepesh like one of those Buddhist principles? Do you get the same out of it?
0: Yes and no. Lepesh is a labor of love for sure. And it's, we don't make money.
1: Surprise.
0: Really, surprise. So it's really a labor of love, but it also is exercising this muscle of mine, which is like my creativity and my expressing of myself and just keeping that muscle healthy. And so Lepesh is just it's very helpful. It's just another tool of exercising and getting out what needs to come out so that I'm not carrying it.
1: And a culmination of writing your own songs since you were young, and now you're in this band that is something that you thought you might be in at some point, or you hope to be in, your own version of
0: Yeah.
1: Radiohead.
0: Yeah, totally. And I think that has a lot to do with my husband, Dave, who like when we started dating and he found out I played music and I found out he played music and he was like, really wanted this for me. He's like, I really want you to keep playing music. So let's figure out a way that we can do this together. So like, I totally credit him for keeping Lepesh alive because there were some times where I'm like, I don't know if this is like worth doing anymore. It's like so expensive. And it can be stressful too, but he's really kept it going and it's been like a lifeline.

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0: Then tiny phytoplankton near the ocean's surface take up carbon as they photosynthesize and grow. Every night, creatures from the twilight zone swim to the surface to eat these phytoplankton and other creatures. Then they take that carbon back down to the deep, where much of it will remain. But Dorset says the twilight zone is in trouble as companies grow more interested in deep-sea fishing and mining. So he says it's vital that countries enact policies to protect it.
1: This area very much needs to be protected before activities begin that could really impact it and impact those values for society.
0: Climate Connections is produced by the Yale Center for Environmental Communication. 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

0: Welcome back to Maximum Rock and Roll Radio. I'm your host, Kerry. I'll be with you this hour right here on Maximum Rock and Roll Radio. Let me cut my air conditioner off so that don't bother us anymore. That was Irada with the song Weightless. And for this episode, I think I'm going to, again, do some mostly new releases and new discoveries for the most part. And we got a lot of stuff to get to. And we're going to do that for you. Again, my name is Kerry. I'm coming to you from the heart of South Central Appalachia in Johnson City, Tennessee. And let's stay there. Here's a brand new band from Johnson City. And we're going to start off this hardcore block here on Maximum Rock and Roll Radio with Get Lost. And this song is Tombstone.
1: Why, Johnny Ringo, you look like somebody just walked over your grave. Yeah.

This is your first block here on Maximum Rock and Roll Radio. That was the brand new single from Evil Island, T-Hex, and they just released their latest album. And let me make sure I get the name right of that latest album. That was Terraform the Afterlife by Evil Island. Of course, that features many members from the Blood Brothers and a few other guys from different bands. But yeah, many of the members, of course, Johnny Whitney, the lead singer of the Blood Brothers, one of the lead singers, is heading up that new project, Evil Island. And it's really great. So make sure you go check out their latest album. And yeah, that was the new single, T-Hex, was the name of that one. Before Evil Island was Bolt Swallower from Nashville, Tennessee. That was Frontline Militia was the name of that song. Before Bolt Swallower was Officer Negative from their latest EP, Fight. And that song is Stone Wall. And before Officer Negative was the newest single and newest EP from Get Lost, a brand new band from Johnson City, Tennessee. And make sure you check out Get Lost. That's a really great EP. So, yeah, make sure you check out Get Lost from Johnson City. And that's going to take us to our second block already here on Maximum Rock and Roll Radio. And we're going to get right to it. How about Color Noise? The song is Summer of Death.

There's your second block here on Maximum Rock and Roll Radio. That was Cavi. That was Cavi right here from Johnson City, Tennessee as well, with the song I'm Over It Now. Really great stuff. Before Cavi was Mesh with Atrophy. Before Mesh was Ceremony with the song Dark Summer. And we started that block off with Color Noise and the song Summer of Death. So glad to be back with you here on Maximum Rock and Roll Radio, right here in the heart of South Central Appalachia in Johnson City, Tennessee. My name is Kerry Allen again. And yeah, it's my time here on Maximum Rock and Roll Radio. So like I said, we're going to play some mainly new stuff with a few outliers thrown in there here and there. But yeah, mainly new stuff. And yeah, let's keep it rolling here on Maximum Rock and Roll Radio. From another great discovery, this one was pointed out to me from a good friend of mine, Ed from Teen Mortgage. He turned me on to this next act, and that's Moby Klit. And this song is I Hate Cigs. Not me, but Moby Klit does. Let's go.

There's your second block, or third block here on Maximum Rock and Roll Radio. That was Mommy Longlegs, the song Alien you just heard. Reminds you a lot of the cramps, I feel like that tune does for sure. Before Mommy Longlegs was TV Freaks with One or Some or All or None. Before TV Freaks was Dead Intellect with God Bless America. And we started that block with Moby Clit and the song I Hate Cigs. Wow, we're almost, we're definitely halfway through the show here. And just got one more block to do before we get to the end. Believe it or not, again, I'm your host, Kerry Allen, coming to you from the heart of South Central Appalachia in Johnson City, Tennessee. And we're just playing some new releases, new discoveries, and all, and you know, a few outliers here and there. That being one, Mommy Longlegs song being one of them. That was, I think that was like in 2016 or maybe a little earlier than when that was recorded. But yeah, we're going to keep it moving here. Really appreciate you tuning in to Maximum Rock and Roll this week. Here is Buddy Wynkoop with Head Trash.

That's your last block here on the Maximum Rock and Roll Radio for this week. Let's go through. We just heard really quickly there. That was Dez Dare with Bloodbath on High. Before Dez Dare was Misha and the Spanx with Smiling. Before Misha and the Spanx was Conscious Pilot. Willful Delay was the name of that song. Before Conscious Pilot was Skirt and the song Killing Need. Really cool tune. And we started that block again with Buddy Wincoop and Head Trash. And now it's time for credits here on Maximum Rock and Roll Radio because we're at the end of the show. 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Thanks again for letting me play some tunes for you here. My name's Kerry Allen, and we're going to end it now with Mold, Misanthrope. Catch you next time, and let's keep in touch till next week for a new DJ and another great episode of Maximum Rock and Roll Radio. Who's Mold?

All right, we are live from Vancouver. I always leave that delay on for some silly reason. Hope you're doing okay wherever you are in the world. My name is DJ Ian. I am in Vancouver, British Columbia, Canada. Today is, rather special. It's 100% Deep Purple. Why, you may ask, is it 100% Deep Purple? Well, history was made this week. Ritchie Blackmore got up on stage with the band for the first time in 33 years, which may mean nothing to most people, but a big Deep Purple rainbow fan like me, that is just like a monumental thing. So we're going to be playing tracks from the new Deep Purple album Splat, which we just started off with Arrogant Boy. We're going to play stuff from The Battle Rages On, which was the last album Ritchie Blackmore played with Deep Purple. And then we're going to play from Fireball. And then we're going to play the live album Nobody's Perfect, which was recorded in the middle of the 80s. And it's going to be all Deep Purple today. So that's how it's going to be. If you don't like Deep Purple, well, this may be your opportunity to actually have a listen and see.

what you do and don't like, or, you know. Big hello to anyone listening on CJSF 90.1 FM. Not live, but we are kind of live. I'm still alive. All the way from East Vancouver, British Columbia, Canada. Of course, Deep Purple coming to Abbotsford September the 2nd. Now, I was just sitting and thinking, September the 2nd, my very first gig that I ever saw in my life was at the Liverpool Empire, September the 3rd, 1976, and that was Ritchie Blackmore's Rainbow. So, if you're getting the connections here, it's all in my head, but that's 50 years ago, to the day, then I see Deep Purple. Now, I've seen Deep Purple before, so that's not the issue. The issue is that that's 50 years of music. Now, they've been around for a lot longer than 50 years, so they've been around quite a few years. So anyway, I thought it was appropriate to play some music from them, and so we're going to go on with another new track from the band. This is a track called Sacred Land. 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

is Deep Purple from the brand new album Splat. It is out and in the world as we speak. And the track you just heard was The Rider. About 4 minutes worth. Yeah, and featuring the new guitar player, whose name, unfortunately, I tend to forget a lot. So the album is called Splat. You heard The Rider and Sacred Land in there as well. And that is a whole bunch of... They were playing probably quite a few tracks from the album. It's a good album. You know, it's hard to find good rock albums made by bands that have been around for 60-odd years. They generally don't put albums out anymore after a certain point, but Deep Purple have been putting albums out every couple of years for the last... I don't know how long. I mean, they never really stopped. So yeah. So there's lots of music for people to listen to that we've not heard before. You know, unless everybody's got, you know, they're on top of every single album release that they've done, which I don't think if everybody's up with that. All right, we're going to go back now to 1993. And the band had been together through the 80s, reformed, had fallen out with each other, but then for about 12 months got back together and put an album out called The Battle Rages On. And this is the classic lineup. This is the title track from it. It's called The Battle Rages On. It features Richie Blackmore. And if you're wondering why we're doing a Deep Purple themed show today, is because Richie Blackmore got up on stage with the existing members of Deep Purple, which include Roger Glover, the original member Ian Paice, and Don Airey on keyboards, and then I keep wanting to call him Nigel, the new guitar player. I don't know why. Anyway, they got up and did Smoke on the Water as an encore. Richie didn't look too healthy, but he does live on Long Island with his missus. Yeah, so I think that's why it was a little easier for him to get to. Anyway, this is the title track from the 1993 release, The Battle Rages On.

classic Deep Purple, Demon's Eye from Fireball 1971. Yeah, I remember listening to that in high school. I borrowed it from Nigel Horton and I thought it was the thing. It was the real, other than 24 Karat Purple, that was actually the first album I really listened to. That was Demon's Eye. It's actually the B-side of Fireball, which was the single from that album. And that came out in 1971. Classic Mark II lineup. Also, previous to that, you heard from The Battle Rages On. Also, the classic Mark II lineup, but from 1993. Battle Rages On is titled appropriately because they were in a big battle with each other between Richie Blackmore and Ian Gillan. So the story of that album is that originally Jolyn Turner, who was the former singer with one of the later incarnations of Rainbow, was supposed to play or sing on that album. He got fired and he was replaced by somebody else. He got fired and then on the insistence of the band, remaining band members and the management, Ian Gillan was brought in to kind of, you know, bring back the Mark II lineup. And Blackmore wasn't happy with that and didn't like what Gillan did rearranging the songs and whatnot. So he departed pretty well as the album was coming out. And he played his last gig in Helsinki, and that was it until this week. So that's why it's a big deal for any Deep Purple fan. And just to kind of show you, when I downloaded these albums, there were still lots of people downloading them. It's not as if they're a forgotten band. And if you look at the audience at Jones Beach, which I've been to, by the way, on Long Island, the amphitheater there, it was packed. They're still selling out on tours. So it'll be interesting to see them at Abbotsford. It's a venue that I've never been to before, that I know of. Maybe for filming a show or something, I don't know. But anyway, so we're playing. So they heard what you heard from Battle Rages On was One Man's Meat, Anya, and the title track, The Battle Rages On. And it's a good album. It's not a bad album at all. And it's the first time I've actually sat down and listened to it. It seemed to be skipping for some reason. I don't know why. I'm going to have to re-listen to it. But it seemed to be jumping from one spot to another. Anyway, we are currently back in 1971. And back in 1971, things were a little bit different than they were in 1993, and everybody seemed to be getting on with each other in the band, and they just had a big hit with Deep Purple in Rock. This is their second album. Didn't do quite as well, but it did also feature, although it was not released on the album, Black Knight was a bit of a hit for them. Well, I'm going to play another track that is a little bit tongue-in-cheek, I think I would say. I think successfully, I kind of like this album for this reason. It's a bit, has a bit of humor in it. This is a track called Anyone's Daughter by Deep Purple.

could talk just right. Could I come and see you here and do this every night? Wham! The door comes crashing down, your daddy's face all pale. Says, come with me, you hairy bum, I'll put you in my jail. You're a judge's daughter, you're a

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Yeah, that is classic, classic Deep Purple from Fireball. Yeah, yeah. And I'm just watching the European Track and Field Championships while I'm doing my radio show. I'm multitasking. No one came. Actually, ended up being a basis of one of my own tracks called Black Rain. I really got into that. Anyway, that's a one track from Fireball. You heard also No, No, No, Fools, Anyone's Daughter, and we started off with Demon's Eye. Now, Fireball, 1971. Right, we're going to jump now to 1988. I think that says 88. We're going to go live. I think this was recorded at Nebworth. And, things were starting to unravel with the band. If you ever watched any of the videos that were out around this time when this band, when the band reformed at that point. Let's a little bit more of a history. So when I was in high school, Richie Blackmore had already left Deep Purple, right? And that was the Mark III version with Debbie Coverdale and Glenn Hughes.

So he had gone on to form Rainbow. Fine. Okay, good. All right, so that's understandable. But Tommy Bolin was brought in to replace Richie Blackmore. They played the very, very last gig, that Mark IV version of Deep Purple at Liverpool Empire in March 1976. Now, some of the people I know I went to school with saw that gig, went to that gig, a little bit older than me. I went to see my very first gig live at the Liverpool Empire September the 3rd, 1976. It was Richie Blackmore's Rainbow with Ronnie James Dio, Tony Carey, Jimmy Bain and Cozy Powell. So it was the classic lineup of Rainbow Rising. And of course, I was, you know, a young teenager, very impressed with, you know, guitars and rainbows and Ronnie James Dio drum solos and all that kind of thing. And so £1.75. I still have my ticket stub from that. So anyway, that was the first gig I ever saw. So, of course, I've seen Deep Purple. I saw them with Thin Lizzy back in 2002, I think it was. That was the John Sykes version of Thin Lizzy. And I haven't seen them since. So this this is like, you know, almost well over 20 years later. I'm going to be seeing them September 2nd in Abbotsford here, which is a bit of a trek from Vancouver. Although, I mean, if the traffic was fine, it would be fine, blah, blah, blah, blah. Anyway, we're going to play... from the album Nobody's Perfect, and we're going to play CD 1. We should be able to get it all in for the next just over an hour. I'm going to start off with a classic, and yeah, and then we're going to play some stuff from the 80s version of Deep Purple. So we're going to leave you with that, and then let's keep on rocking. This is, of course, Highway Star, which was the first track on the CD. I hope you enjoy it. 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

0: Thank you very much. Woo! Thanks for a great welcome. Cheers. Thank you. You are fantastic. Thank you.
1: I thank you.
0: Unreal. You haven't changed at all. Here's one. It's all about, it's an anti-hard drug song. It's called Dead or Alive, this one. Thank you.

Thank you. Thank you. That was. Thank you very much. Yeah. Cheers. How was Purple Street Wranglers? Oh, I don't know how they did today. Anyone know the results? Oh, fantastic. We won 2-0. That's amazing. Who were we playing? Who were we playing? Is there... This song is about a lump with... There's nothing personal. It's nothing to do with sex or anything like that. But, no, seriously. No, I'm not that kind of guy, but this is... She had great tits. And it's all about this unmentionable woman's thing called ha, ha, ha, ha, ha, ha, ha, ha, ha, ha, ha, ha, ha, ha, ha, ha, ha, ha, ha, ha, ha, ha, ha, ha, ha, ha, ha, ha, ha, ha, ha, ha, ha, ha, ha, 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

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Hello. This is all about, because you look to a thing. If you go down to the woods today, you better go in disguise. Sure of a big surprise. For all the bears that ever there were, I gathered there today because today is the day the teddy bears have their picnic. And it was a rock and roll picnic. It was. And they drank stuff out of green bottles. And it got tiddly. And this one is all about how they felt the next day. It's called Bad Attitude. Thank you.

the album Nobody's Perfect. Knocking at your back door. Bad Attitude, Hard Loving Woman, Perfect Strangers, Dead or Alive, Strange Kind of Woman, and Highway Star. Thanks for listening in today, everybody. It's been a special week for us Deep Purple fans. It really has. And it's just amazing just to get Richie back. Have a great week, and we'll see you next time. Adios from me.

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Let's jump right in. Up first is Haruna Fukuzawa. The album's called Plays at the Wrong Time. We'll check into Hot and Spicy, Sometimes Sweet. Then Gretchen Parlato. The album's called The Wise Ones. We'll check into Mad World. Then Ryan Keberly, Collective do Brasil. The album is called Here is Donata. We'll check into Tima Timoso. Let's

You are tuned in and treating them ears to the radio show that plays the artists that are making the jazz of today. I'm talking about modern jazz today. Up next on the queue is Robert Jospe Quartet from the album The Night Sky. The track, Crooked Mile.

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1: Jeff Williams and Carrie Gaffney. Up next is veteran saxophonist Dan Moretti. This is his 20th album called Tres Libre. We'll check into the track Mumbo Jumbo. Then Gabriel Evan Orchestra. His album's called Global Entry, and we'll check into Rumba Azul. Then Art of Time Ensemble. They've got one called Ain't Got Long, and we'll check into Someone to Watch Over Me. Let's dig in.

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1: First up, with the release of their third album, Groove Rangers, Tony Koch and the Alt News Band continue to blaze new and exciting pathways in their ongoing quest to explore and push forward the horizons of all things jazz. The album is called again Groove Rangers, and we'll check into the track Q, then the Tingval Trio. The album's titled Dance, and we'll check into Cuban SMS. Let's get this hour started.

You are listening to Modern Jazz Today. This is your host, Jeff Williams. After 25 years as a sideman, Matt Demerit has finally made his own album. I'm talking about Fool's Journey. We're going to check into the track, Limbo, from Matt Demerit's debut album, Fool's Journey.

0: This is Bird Note. Former Washington Governor Jay Inslee made the fight against climate change a major priority during his three terms in office. He passed laws that cap greenhouse emissions, promote clean energy, and align state policies with global climate goals. Inslee says his love of birds is one of the motivations for his efforts.
1: Birdsong to me is just such a rich part of my daily life. It just perks me up. There are many threats to our birds where we're, you know, maybe one out of eight species are in real trouble worldwide. Obviously, habitat loss is significant, but climate change is the ultimate destroyer of worlds, including in bird life.
0: Inslee believes everyone has a reason to want to protect the environment.
1: You may want to have snow in the mountains to ski on. You may want to have air to breathe in August so that forest fire doesn't smoke your kids. So there's many reasons, but one of the principal ones for me is to keep birds in my life. You know, when I hear the red-winged blackbirds, you know, they're whistling, and I think they're whistling to say, get off your duff and go fight against climate change, partner. So they keep me inspired.
0: Learn more about the difference you can make for birds at birdnote.org. I'm Joni Franklin.

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1: Welcome to another edition of Modern Jazz Today. We've got new music right ahead of us. Let's jump right in with Waniz Zarur. The album is called Silwan, and we'll check into the track, Festival.

You are tuned in and treating them mirrors to Modern Jazz Today. Up next on the queue is Alexa Tarantino from the album The Roar and the Whisper. We're going to check out the track Inside Looking Out, where rhythmic elasticity meets agile soprano lines. Modern quartet interplay with

Keep it tuned right here to Modern Jazz Today. Up next is Finely Tuned Elephant. The album's called No Goats. We'll check into the track Chunky Monkey. Then Alfie Jackson Sextet. The album's called The Peacocks. We'll check into the classic tune Nature Boy. Let's dig in.

You are tuned in and treating them ears to Modern Jazz Today with your host, Kerry Gaffney and Jeff Williams. Coming up next on the queue is Bryn Roberts from the album Aloft, the track Stevedore Cosplay.

You're tuned in to Modern Jazz Today with Jeff Williams and Carrie Gaffney. Up next is Christopher Parnas. The album's called Everything You Could Be. We'll check into Unsettling Blue. Then Philip Wiebendorfer. The album's called Tides. And we'll check into the track Simple Task.

We appreciate you hanging out with us today on Modern Jazz Today. You can learn more about us, the artists we are playing, and read exclusive interviews at www.modernjazztoday.com. Up next in this set, we're going to start off with Guitar Elation from the new album Double Live at Green Lady Lounge. We're going to check into the track The Rewinder, followed by Peter Hum. From his album Ordinary Heroes, we're going to listen to Fake News Blues.

Coming up next, we're going to grab one from the vault. Not too far, though. Back in 2015, I'm talking from bassist Avishai Cohen Trio from the album From Darkness. We're going to listen to the track Beyond.

0: that time again when we say goodbye, but only until next week. We look forward to having you join us next time on Modern Jazz Today, where we will be presenting today's artists, cutting their teeth and cutting the edge of sound. Join myself, Carrie Gaffney, and
1: Jeff Williams
0: when it's time to tune in and turn up again. We look forward to it.
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3: I'm Dr. Anthony Lizowitz, and this is Climate Connections. Jonathan Klein says the students he met at a climate protest in 2019 were angry. He had taken his daughter and her friends to a school strike in San Francisco, where thousands of students were protesting for climate action. He says the kids were frustrated with adults for not doing more when they have the power to do so, and for not preparing students for a climate-altered future.
4: It was like the rage that I heard from them. You know, the outrage and the clarity that this has to change.
3: Klein had spent years working in education, but after the protest, he started learning more about climate change. And soon he co-founded the nonprofit Undaunted K-12, which advocates for climate action in schools.
4: If our goal is to prepare young people for the future, then rising generations' futures are going to be deeply shaped by extreme weather and climate change, and in fact are already being shaped and disrupted by extreme weather. And so this is not somebody else's work, this is our work.
3: His group promotes climate education for students, tracks the impact of extreme weather on schools, and helps schools become more efficient with new HVAC systems and other appliances. So both schools and students are better prepared for some of the challenges of climate change. Climate Connections is produced by the Yale Center for Environmental Communication. To learn more about climate change, visit climateconnections.org.

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1: To Radio Goethe, I'm Arndt Peltner. Quite the show for you today, so stay tuned. I'm starting off with Die Toten Hosen. They recently came out with their final album called Trink aus, wir müssen gehen. Here is a double shot of it.

The Toten Hosen from their latest and probably last studio album. They're from Düsseldorf, that used to be a huge center for the German music scene. Many famous bands came from there, like Kraftwerk, Duff, Die Krupps and Jürgen Engler's previous punk band, Male. This is Sirene.

0: gegen Deutschland.
1: Egotronic, Raven gegen Deutschland. And before that, Palli Schaumburg, all taken off the album Angriff aufs Schlaraffenland. German punk released on Tapete Records. Next, the Berlin indie band The Act with Searching off their new album Marble Synth.

Funk-Life Balance, sicher Micha. You can always find the playlist at radiogoethe.org. Next, two songs dealing with the year 1995. Madsen, followed by Fury in the Slaughterhouse.

Thorsten Wingenfelder is a member of Fury the Slaughterhouse. His new album is out soon. On it, a song called America. That gave me the idea for the second half hour, all songs titled America.

Bob with the title track of their 1996 album. Before Bob, Herbert Grönemeyer released his America song on his legendary album 4630 Bochum.

Philip Poisel sings about "My America, a journey throughout the US." Nina once also put out a song titled "America." This is off her 1997 album "Jammerlich." Following her and finishing up today's Radio Goethe are Falco and of course Rammstein with their "America" songs. Thank you so much for listening. Tschüss, I'm Arndt Peltner.

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3: Presenting to you some classical muse.

Johann Sebastian Bach opens today's show. Isn't that good of him? It's always good to open things with Bach, so we start with one of his English suites for keyboard. Bach composed these suites sometime between 1713 and 1720, making this his earliest set of keyboard suites, with the exception of one or two earlier ones. The style of these suites, though, shows no influence of English keyboard music. Rather, Bach possibly titled them English suites as a tribute to the French harpsichordist and composer Charles Duport, who was actually more popular in England than he was in France. Duport himself composed Suite de Clavecin, and decidedly in the French style. Bach modeled his English suites, and later his actual French suites, on Duport's works. So even though these Bach compositions are titled English suites, they are, in fact, French in style. Get it? Got it? Good. Here, then, is Johann Sebastian Bach's English Suite No. 1 in A Major, BWV Catalog No. 806. The Swiss harpsichordist Christian Jacotet is the performer.

The very French-sounding English Suite, number one in A minor, BWV catalog number 806, composed by Johann Sebastian Bach sometime around 1713. We heard it performed by Christian Jacotet on the harpsichord. We stay with the harpsichord, but jump to the later 20th century for our next work by American-born Canadian composer Linda Catlin Smith. Her solo harpsichord work, Gravity, was composed in 1988. Of the piece, Smith writes, quote, "The title refers to the idea of the low notes creating an illusion of gravity, and also to the way pitches collect themselves, or gravitate, into harmonic worlds. It is written with an allusion to the unmeasured preludes of Louis Couperin, where time can be interpreted quite freely," end quote. Gravity is a wonderful journey through harpsichord sonority, full of sumptuous harmonies that are rarely entrusted to the instrument. The French connection to Louis Couperin is apt too, since so many gestures swirl upward from the bass. I quite enjoyed producing this recording of Smith's composition that we are about to hear. Linda Catlin Smith composed Gravity for the British-Canadian harpsichordist Colin Tilney, whom we will now hear perform.

A sonically satisfying journey through harpsichord textures, we just heard Linda Catlin Smith's 1988 work Gravity, which was composed for harpsichordist Colin Tilney, whom we also heard perform. Another suite now, but a different sonic texture, and an early work, somewhat, by Czech composer Antonín Dvořák. His five-movement Czech suite dates from 1879, but Dvořák assigned an early Opus catalog number to the composition, and he did so kind of out of spite. Dvořák had only recently become introduced to the publisher Fritz Zimrock by Johannes Brahms, but had already become displeased with several of his new publisher's business practices, including releasing older works with high Opus numbers, implying they were new. Dvořák therefore offered the Czech suite, recently written, to Zimrock with a somewhat earlier number as part of his response. Now, apart from the cheeky impertinence by Dvořák, this suite is very sunny, bubbly, and melodic. Here is the Czech suite in D major, Opus 39, by Antonín Dvořák. The Polish National Radio Symphony Orchestra in Katowice is conducted by Antoni Witt.

0: education, and it has a philosophy section, and I thought that the tone of the book is usually quite humorous and is not entirely serious, but it's still very informative, and I was curious to see what its philosophy section would consist of. And the philosophy section is, again, very brief, very cursory, obviously reductive, but the very first sentence of the philosophy section I found very interesting and actually kind of compelling. It is, philosophy is the study of everything that counts. And I suppose counts here means anything that matters, anything which we have a stake in, anything we value, anything that we really feel we need to discuss. Philosophy is the place to discuss that, to think through it, and to take even the most trivial things or the most abstract and give them their light of day. Take them seriously for a moment to really try and think them through. So I thought that was, despite the book being, again, quite unserious and humorous, I found it was surprisingly insightful and saw through to kind of what philosophers at least think is valuable about philosophy, that when we are doing philosophy, something really matters.
1: Fortunately, I did not pick such a short empathy quote. But we'll read it. It's more for our listeners. It's more like a short passage. It won't take that long. But it's from Lucretius, his work on the nature of things. And just very briefly, Lucretius was I can't remember, was he Greek or Roman? But he was a Greco. He was Roman. Yeah, that's what I thought. He was a Roman philosopher that was around at the end of the Roman Republic in the first century BC. And he basically, he's in the Epicurean school, which we won't need to go into, but he also wrote this text on the nature of things, which gave a remarkably accurate description of like some base structures around reality from a scientific perspective. Although he was obviously doing this primarily purely through observation. This was before the scientific method, all that kind of stuff. And he's one of his most famous things. He's known for the atomist theory, right? That the world is that every object and things, is made up of tiny little atoms and they're all connected somehow. And in between them is void, is space, is nothing else kind of stuff. It's interesting because it's just a very it is remarkably close to the truth, it turns out, and this was someone who lived 2,000 years ago. But he wrote, this is from his work on the nature of things. And I thought it was a great little passage on, the process of sort of human beings coming to, a position of curiosity and a position of knowledge and a position of truth seeking, which is obviously, all just fundamental aspects of philosophy. So I thought I'd read out this little passage here. So, and remember, this is a 2,000-year-old quote, so it's, the language is a little different. When human life lay groveling in all men's sight, crushed to the earth under the dead weight of superstition, whose grim features lured menacingly upon mortals from the four quarters of the sky, a man of Greece was first to raise mortal eyes in defiance, first to stand erect and brave the challenge. Fables of the gods did not crush him, nor the lightning flash and the growling menace of the sky. Rather, they quickened his manhood, so that he, first of all men, longed to smash the constraining locks of nature's door. The vital vigor of his mind prevailed. He ventured far out beyond the flaming ramparts of the world and voyaged in mind throughout infinity. Returning victorious, he proclaimed to us that what can be and what cannot be, how a limit is fixed to the power of everything and an immovable frontier post. Therefore, superstition in its turn lies crushed beneath his feet, and we by his triumph are lifted level with the skies. So again, I thought I really liked that quote's imagery and kind of like, obviously, he picks a guy from Greece because he's familiar with the Greco world. But, this idea that we lived in an era of superstition, an era of kind of untruth, of dogmatism. But that, when man started to, or humanity started to really get curious and not take for granted the things

0: things they're necessarily told, but instead try to learn and understand and think critically, basically, that opened up a whole new world and a whole new way of being and a fundamental understanding of how the world functions, or at least getting to these, you know, what we might call laws of nature and stuff like that, right? So I thought it was just really, it was a really cool quote. I also sometimes I like reading very old quotes. It's kind of fun.
1: Yeah, it's interesting. I mean, Lucretius's work, it was a poem, so it makes sense that it's written that way. It's also interesting, like, as an Epicurean, I think he's gesturing towards Epicurus, though, when he says that this person goes through over to another world. It could also be referencing Parmenides, but it's interesting where he talks about, it's also interesting too how it kind of anticipates Francis Bacon when he talks about conquering nature, that we will have to sort of, if we want to be victorious against nature, we have to devise different means, and it will be through knowing in that way.
0: You know, this is odd. When I read this quote, admittedly what I sort of thought was, you know, there was an intellectual world in places like the Roman Empire and stuff that was obviously very fruitful and active. And a lot of that was obviously lost during the fall of Rome. And sometimes I think about these things and think, you know, like, would, in terms of advancement, whatever we want to call that, right? Like, would we be, like, how much farther would we be ahead had, you know, there been a different transition from the Roman period, right? Like, what, from that kind of the class, like, you know, the people talk about this all the time, from the classic period to what we now call, like, the Dark Ages, which, like, I'm more than familiar enough is not necessarily, like, an accurate way of putting it. It's obviously a lot more, like, opaque than just, like, yeah. Oh, yeah, everything got really bad and people got really stupid for, like,
1: well, you know the reason years. It's called the Dark Ages, right?
0: Actually, I don't.
1: So the reason it's called the Dark Ages is it is a term used by historians, but they use it non-pejoratively. They use it just to mean that there are very few written records at the time. And the reason there are so few written records is because at the time, I have like a small interest in like the material history of ideas as well. But basically, as the Roman Empire falls, the roads crumble. The transport of papyrus, which has to be rewritten because it falls apart so quickly. There's no more papyrus to renew the documents, right? So only places that grow papyrus, so the Middle East and Egypt, are able to continue sort of sustaining their documents and their corpora, their literary world. Whereas in Europe, they are either written on parchment, which costs about a house to make a book out of, or it is just stashed away in monasteries, and monasteries at the time are becoming Christian, so they're very selective about what they're preserving, right? So there's a kind of what the historian Ada Palmer calls an unconscious self-censorship that goes on. Things that don't really interest the emerging Christian world just kind of fade away, because papyrus can't, it's a material problem. Papyrus can't be transported throughout the Roman Empire because there's no Roman Empire.
0: Yeah, and it is, I like how you kind of brought that up too. It's kind of a structural censoring almost, right? Like, it's now, I'm sure, you know what, frankly, I know, because there are people like Tertullian and stuff like that, other early Christian, you know, fathers of the Christian church who were very aggressively against anything that basically wasn't directly under the auspices of the Christian religion, and were very active in like destroy. Also, a lot of stuff was like destroyed, right? Like, if like intentionally. But I think the vast majority probably just wasted away or was thrown out, or, you know, people couldn't read it anymore or whatever. And just like you're saying, it's kind of an interesting example of sort of this kind of like structural censorship where it might not necessarily be always intentional, but, you know, if places like monasteries and churches are the vectors of knowledge collection, well, then the only knowledge you're going to be collecting is stuff that they're interested in.
1: We're trying to relate, again, two ostensibly unrelated papers, but I think that once we start exploring them, we will see that they are sort of gesturing towards the same, or not necessarily gesturing towards the same theme, but one paper kind of sheds light or illuminates something that I do want to highlight about the other. And I want to start with the more, I guess this is the more contemporary one, yeah, because this is published in June 2012, the Eric Schwitzgebel paper, Ethicists, Courtesy at Philosophy Conferences. So Eric Schwitzgebel is, I should have gotten something about his biography, but in any case, because I'm not sure, I think he's American, is a, I know he's, I think he is a professor at one of the, at an Australian university, but also an American university. In any case, he has a series of papers, in fact, a number of studies doing empirical research, kind of checking ethicists and philosophers who study ethics for ethical behavior. The one paper that we're reading today is checking ethicists' courtesy at philosophy conferences, but he's done other papers. The one of the other notable ones is he was checking to see how often books on ethics were returned, whether they were late or whether they even went missing. And you can sort of do this to check, well, are ethicists stealing the books? Doesn't that seem a bit hypocritical? And drawing the conclusion from there as to whether studying ethics, being an expert in ethics, reflecting on moral problems, whether that actually makes you a more ethical person. Now, the verdict from all of these studies is that they don't necessarily make you a better person, but they don't also seem to make you a worse person. So essentially, ethical reflection doesn't seem to make any real difference in whether you are an ethical or an unethical person, as most philosophers seem to claim that ethical reflection should make you a better person. Schwitzgebel's studies seem to run counter to that intuition, which in a certain way, when you think about, or when you hear this, this sounds kind of shocking, right? Like you would think that, so, I don't know, a marine biologist should be better at taking care of fish or something, right? Or like a nutritionist should eat more healthy. Like it would be, it would make a lot of sense that these people would benefit from their knowledge, whereas it seems that ethicists don't actually seem to act any more ethically than anyone else, which seems, it doesn't seem to, it doesn't, essentially it doesn't reflect well on the profession itself. And these papers are discussed around the ethical circles because of this implication, right? So considering that this is, it is ostensibly a philosophy paper having a philosophical conclusion and making an argument, but it's actually quite empirical. So what they did was they went to, I'll read, this is from section 2.1, the method. We observed courteous and discourteous behavior at four meetings of the American Philosophical Association, the 2008 meetings of the Pacific, Central, and Eastern Divisions, and the 2009 meeting of the Pacific Division. At the Central and Eastern Divisions, we noted what proportion of the audience left behind cups and trash. At the Pacific meetings, we also noted rates of mid-session talking versus remaining quiet and door slamming versus shutting the door quietly. So they are observing three behaviors that they are considering courteous, and they're also equating being courteous with being ethical, right? And if we look at the data for how this stacks up, so they checked the ethics sessions at this conference, at these conferences, against non-ethics sessions. We should find that at the ethics sessions, if moral reflection makes you a more courteous person, there'll be less instances of these kinds of discourteous act or behavior. That does not seem to be the case. So the rate of audience talking during formal presentations at the ethics sessions, there are 15 instances of talking, whereas at the non-ethics sessions, there are 12 instances of talking. So this averages out to about instances per hour is there's 10 or 0.01 for the ethics sessions and 0.009 for the non-ethics sessions. So for door slamming, we do a similar comparison. At the ethics sessions, there's 52 slams, and at the non-ethics sessions, there's 77, but they check this against how many entrances and exits there are, and essentially the conclusion they come up with is that the median percentage of slams per session is 18.2 for the ethics sessions and 15.4 for the non-ethics sessions. So there's more door slamming going on at the ethics sessions because of the number of exits and entrances and exits and the number of sessions and the percentage of slams at those particular conferences. So, and again, for the trash left behind, there's cups and there's other trash, but the numbers are pretty similar for the check against the ethics and non-ethics sessions. So cups left behind for the ethics sessions is 197. There's 284 for the non-ethics, but if you check that against the cups per audience member, it is actually more for the non-ethics sessions. There's, on average, more trash left behind and more cups left behind at the ethics sessions. The only exception that they find is for environmental ethics. So in any case, there does seem to be less trash left behind at the environmental ethics sessions, which makes a lot of sense. But at the same time, the overall showing or the overall results are that ethicists do not necessarily engage in less discourteous behavior than non-ethicists. Now, I've been kind of going over these numbers because that is the meat and potatoes of the paper, and the conclusions that they draw are essentially this, that, there doesn't seem to be, like, we would think that if people became more moral by being engaged in this study, they would not do this, but they do. So what's going on? And it's just kind of a big question mark left at the end of it. But if you're kind of listening and your eyes are rolling in the back of your head listening to this, this is kind of why I'm bringing up this paper, is because there seems to be something a bit I don't want to say off. I don't think that Schwitzgebel is like pulling a fast one on any of us, but there's something that I'm suspicious about with this kind of evaluation about the efficacy of ethical reflection on character, right? And it's essentially a question of, well, I don't know if, well, first of all, I don't know if you can even, so my first question is empirical data like this any kind of indication of what we would consider like the results of ethical, you know, any kind of ethical cultivation? Ethical reflection is not necessarily the only way to go about it, right?
0: The paper was interesting. I also get your apprehension. Now, I think I want to the authors, to Schwitzgebel and company, I want to be like somewhat charitable. They do seem pretty self-aware of many of the like criticisms that will be leveled at them, and obviously they're really like that. Like their empirical study was quite small and really was quite like narrowly focused. So really, we're just getting some very general ideas here. But I think that one of the biggest ones that comes up immediately for me, and it is mentioned in the papers where credit's due, is that these acts of like courtesy that they're measuring don't necessarily reflect like primary ethical issues, right? Like that some of this, especially like the letting your door slam or your, like a lot of this is sort of like social habituation, it's cultural, and therefore it's not necessarily like, it's not, you're not looking at samples of people, you know, going through a real life trolley problem and being like, all right, you pull a lever, do you kill five, do you kill one? It's very much like this person that didn't stop talking and was being kind of rude. What we would think of in today's age, society, culture, all this stuff as rude, as would a lot of other peoples in different places and times. But it might not be the best measurement of like really important ethical matters and how people kind of measure up to that. However, I do want to say as well that I went into the paper expecting philosophers, expecting ethicists to really not score any better and perhaps score worse on ethical issues. And I personally don't think that there's a very deep connection between, which I think we're going to get into more as well, as kind of discussing this, between, you know, being a academic philosopher and having that translate over into actual ethical behavior or whatever it's going to be, right? Like, people's, you know, how people present themselves and what their interests are oftentimes is revealing of them, but not completely. And it's so much so that people can have interests that are, actually, I'll use myself as an example, actually, because we talked about this many times on the show. Like, I it's well known for our listeners that I'm a big history nerd. I like all sorts of different stuff like that. But I have a particular interest long term in, you know, the story of, you know, the kind of rise and fall of the Third Reich and those sorts of fascist movements and all that kind of stuff. I'm glad to say that politically I'm pretty much the opposite of those individuals and those sorts of movements and all that kind of stuff. But I still find that stuff very interesting. So I really don't think that there's some sort of necessary connection. But I also think, and this is also brought up very briefly in the paper as well, that there's some criticism that actually philosophers, I think this is probably not true, but that philosophers are actually worse people, because basically what it allows, the kind of critical thinking, the argumentation, and the sort of all the theoretical stuff, gives one just better equipment to sort of, you know, justify their own actions and beliefs and all that kind of stuff, good or bad, right? So it's like it's convenient, you know, you're doing some self-sophistry in a way.
1: Yeah, you kind of know the rules of the game, so you know what you can get away with. So that seems to be one picture of ethicists and how they might actually be worse than just the layman. Yeah, that's interesting. Yeah, I think it's interesting the nature of the subject of this study. You bring that up, and I think that is important, and especially as we're going to go into the Hadot paper. But that's the other thing that I sort of always wondered about this was, so I'll read the very first sentence of this. So philosophers have often claimed that thinking philosophically about moral issues tends to improve, or at least can improve, one's moral behavior. And this is cited, or this is backed up by a slew of citations. So Aristotle, Plato, Kant, Mill, Adams, Moody Adams, and Nussbaum, and even developmental psychologists like Paget and Kohlberg and Turiel. I've always kind of been skeptical of that claim in itself. And I also want to point out something about the Aristotle citation as well, that, and I'll get to the Aristotle in a second, but this idea that because you study moral theory, or because you understand it or how it's like structurally or conceptually articulated, just because you study that, that necessarily means that you are a better person, or you're a more moral person, or that you're going to study philosophy in order to become a better person, or something like that. I don't know of any ethicist that actually, it's interesting, right? Because there was another paper, that cites the Schwitzgebel by Brian Van Norden. He was discussing one of the four books where philosophers actually, like, empirically, or not empirically, because obviously, but one of the things that is valuable about philosophy, and that we claim it is valuable about philosophy, when we're kind of poked in the chest to say, well, what's philosophy so, like, what's so great about philosophy? We really do claim that something about a person seems to improve, or that philosophy can improve a person, right? We become better people by engaging critically. We become more responsible. We become more sound. We become more considerate or empathetic or something like that. So I think sort of anecdotally, or just like as a vibe, I guess, we really do think that philosophy improves a person in some way, but I don't actually know of any philosophers who claim or who argue that in this specific way, studying philosophy or reflecting on ethics will also make you a more moral person. Now, when he claims this, he cites Aristotle. He's citing Aristotle's Nicomachean Ethics at two particular points. I actually went to those points in the Nicomachean Ethics to see if they were, because I've read Aristotle's Nicomachean Ethics a bunch of times and studied it. You know, I've studied it. I won't say I studied it closely, but I don't recall Aristotle ever actually claiming that, like, if you just reflect morally, you'll become a better person. And in fact, there are passages in my mind that directly argue against that.
0: I've also read Nicomachean Ethics. I did a little chuckle to myself. I don't know if the audience was able to hear when you said I've read the Nicomachean Ethics a bunch of times, because that's you're a very philosophically inclined person. I think I read it full through basically once, and then obviously there's been, you know, times where, you know, bits and pieces have come up through other stuff, right? But I would agree with you as well, from my memory of it, my familiarity with Aristotelian ethics, like, yeah, no, definitely it's all about, or it's very much focused in sort of, you know, practice and some level of observation in terms of, like, observing others and what they're doing, but there's not a lot of focus on kind of meditating on ethical problems to get to some sort of, like, status. Obviously, it's a very focused on, which is kind of a good segue for our next paper, like, this focus more on character, right? And character, it happens in action. It's something that's done, that's lived out, and not something that's sort of armchaired so much.
1: Yeah, right? Yeah, absolutely. Just by way of segueing into that, I do want to read this passage from Aristotle, because I think it's a really good passage. So this is actually, he cites 1103b and I think 1140a, but I'm reading 1105b, where he says, "It is well said then that it is by doing just actions that the just man is produced, and by doing temperate acts, the temperate man. Without doing these, no one would have even a prospect of becoming good." And then this is so that's him saying, actually, it's doing good, like, actions. It's not necessarily reflection. It's actions that make you a better person. And then this is the negative, where he says, and just thinking about it isn't going to do you any good. Then he says, but most people do not do these and take refuge in theory and think they are being philosophers and will become good in this way, behaving somewhat like patients who listen attentively to their doctors, but do none of the things they are ordered to do. As the latter will not be made well in body by such a course of treatment, the former will not be made well by such a course of philosophy. So it's not necessarily theories, and philosophy might even be a kind of useful excuse from flying away from your ethical cultivation or your moral development.
0: A kind of fleeing.
1: Yeah, exactly.
0: A kind of intellectual fleeing.
1: Yeah, precisely. So I think that does take us to the other paper, which I'm trying to kind of use as a mirror to hold up against the Schwitzgebel and show philosophers in a different, I guess as Langer would say, in a different key. philosophers who are not necessarily engaged, who are absolutely engaged in ethical and moral reflection, but whose ethical characters are not necessarily a product or even shown through their moral reflections, but are actually shown through their moral actions and the kinds of ethical schools that they cultivated. And the way that the author of the next paper, Pierre Hadot, does this is he explores Theroux, who is the sort of main character and author of the great American work Walden, sort of ominous. This is, and the title of this paper is actually great, and I love it, and it's what drew me very quickly to making the comparison to Schwitzgebel's conception of moral philosophers. The title of the paper is, "There are nowadays professors of philosophy, but not philosophers." That is, there are people who do the kind of theorizing that we're talking about, but Theroux is pointing out that these people don't walk the walk. You know, they talk the talk, but they don't walk the walk. Okay. So Hadot brings up Theroux as a kind of example of a person who, I don't know how necessarily educated Theroux would have been in moral philosophy or anything like that, but he certainly has opinions about the profession itself and the sort of vacuity of the moral philosophers. He says, you know, quoting the title of the paper, "There are nowadays professors of philosophy, but not philosophers." Hadot says that is because for him, quote, "to be a philosopher is not merely to have subtle thoughts, but so to love wisdom as to live according to its dictates, a life of simplicity, independence, magnanimity, and trust. It is to solve some of the problems of life, not only theoretically, but practically." So Hadot wants to elect Theroux as an example of someone who is not just solving some of the problems of ethics theoretically, but also practically. If you're aware of Theroux and the work Walden, Theroux was someone who sort of chose an American ascetic life, moving into the woods and reducing his tasks and his needs as much as he could. And in fact, this actually goes into and is in line with what he thought was the highest good for a person.
0: He lived in the mid-19th century, right? The grand necessity then, he's talking about what the importance of life for our bodies is to keep warm, to keep the vital heat in us. So he's got this kind of, like, I know it comes up with papers and in his own writing, the kind of vital heat, this sort of like essence of personal energy, self, what do you want to call it? Like, you kind of, your pure humanness, I'm trying my best to recontextualize this, the vital heat, that kind of energy. And you know, and obviously Theroux thinks that there's all sorts of things about the modern world, and by modern we mean the mid-19th century, that sort of suppress that, right? There's all sorts of ways in which people live, and the structures that live in, and the organizations, the social circles, all this kind of stuff, and the activities that they do or don't do that sort of suppress that vital fire, that vital heat. And so therefore, you know, he was going to sort of try and, like, when people, like, try to talk about, like, going to, like, out camping or on a road trip or whatever to, like, connect themselves, find themselves, Theroux was, like, definitely a forerunner of the I'm going to figure myself out by moving into the woods movement that you now see on YouTube.
1: yeah. Well, it's interesting because for Theroux, he sort of does it backwards, at least by our conception of how you're supposed to do it. So for us, you know, you go to a camp or you go to a retreat or you just go walk in the woods and you're supposed to find yourself or something, right? For Theroux, it's almost the other way. The grand necessity then for our bodies is to keep warm, to keep the vital heat in us. I more or less just took that as we just need to stay alive, right? anything that sustains us is what is good for us, and we should only do what is, you know, necessary and sufficient for that. No more, no less, no real luxuries and stuff like that. So Theroux isn't going into the woods to find out that, oh, wow, you know, all that's really important to me is just to stay alive, is just to kind of live intentionally, as Hadot is going to say.
0: Oh. Yeah, as actually Theroux says further on, most of the luxuries and many of the so-called comforts of life are not only indispensable, but positive hindrances to the elevation of mankind.
1: Yes, and that's also the problem that he has with professional philosophers as well, is that they sort of keep us trapped in these, what he calls absurdities, right? That if there are things that are positive hindrances to us just kind of sustaining ourselves, and like I can think, for example, you know, like, I don't know, certain like beauty standards or something like that that harm us or that make us work harder than we need to or something like that. Theroux is seeing that, well, because that's not actually sustaining your vital heat, because it's not keeping you in this world, it's just kind of this self-existent, almost like parasitic project. It can be cut off without actually affecting what really matters, which is essentially just staying alive. And the professional philosophers perpetuate these absurdities with their theoretical understanding of these problems. They want to solve problems in theory, but since the problems that are actually important are practical problems, they create problems for themselves that don't need to be solved at all. And that's how professional philosophers kind of trap us in these problems.
0: I think that's absolutely correct. And another thing I think as well, with sort of Thoreau's vision or vision of the world more, is that he definitely views a certain degree of, like, in what he's doing and keeping that vital heat, there's a certain degree of, like, protecting or really growing his own, like, personal independence. He sees, at least from reading, he seems to really believe that there's, that in, like, modern social structures, modern society, there's a propensity towards conformity that clearly leaves out a certain style or way of being that, at least for him, and as we went through here, is something that's more essential and is more practical and is more in tune. He actually says about, as we're talking about philosophers, he says, the paper says, because in being content with theoretical discourse, they encourage men to keep living in an absurd manner. The life of these philosophers is pure conformity, and they let humanity degenerate in luxury.
1: So that's one of the important things that Hadot also gestures towards too. I was going to say that I'm, for someone so familiar with, you know, ancient and especially Hellenistic philosophy, Hadot was, that he didn't bring up cynicism. I'm thinking Diogenes of Sinope, who was famous for continuously cutting himself down and down and down, that when he saw a young child drinking, so he would carry around a wooden bowl to drink and eat from, and when he saw a child drinking from a fountain with his hands, he threw the bowl away because he realized, oh, I don't need this bowl anymore. I've seen how to do it, how to be continuously and even more self-sufficient. So self-sufficiency was a cynic value, right? Autarkeia. But now that I'm thinking about this dichotomy or this sort of contrast between Epicureanism and Stoicism that Hadot is continuously balancing Theroux on, it actually makes a lot of sense that self-sufficiency would actually be contained within the Epicurean distinction between necessary and unnecessary pleasures. So there are things that are necessary for us. This is the dichotomy drawn by the Epicureans, and one that he's connecting to Theroux, that Theroux kind of independently, I don't know if Theroux encountered Epicurus, but in any case, Theroux has practically solved this problem and encountered in his own life this distinction between a necessary and an unnecessary pleasure, right? And it's interesting that by sort of setting aside all of the unnecessary pleasures of, you know, aesthetics or conformity, and even the sort of intellectual pleasures of philosophical puzzlement. I suppose there's some pleasure in that. He encounters all kinds of other pleasures, right? Hadot brings up the pleasures of the tint of the night, of the pleasures of realizing the value of like a gloomy rain, or his crops washing away. Well, it's good for the grass, which is good for me, right? But this also connects him to the other side of the dichotomy as well, which is this, if on the one side we have Epicureanism, on the other side is Stoicism. And the Stoic element of Theroux's ethical, practical life is realizing his place amongst the cosmos, right? That, and there's a certain, and you can see how that these are connected, the Epicurean. There's a certain Epicurean pleasure in recognizing your place in the world, and also by recognizing your place in the world, you engage in one of the necessary pleasures, right? So they're kind of connected, and Theroux, Hadot is painting a portrait of Theroux as someone who has successfully sort of synthesize the two temperaments between the pleasure-seeking Epicureans and the cosmological Stoics, right? And it's through this way of synthesizing these traditions and showing that by taking on a moral philosophy that is practical, no less theoretical, by the way. These Stoics and the Epicureans were absolutely academic, or they weren't academics in their own time, but we would recognize them now as engaged in a lot of philosophical.
0: But there's also this, like, this structural difference, right? Like, Theroux was coming up in this era of, you know, the kind of definitely the early modern to modern period sees the sort of formalization of, like, the education system and, you know, and the professional philosopher and stuff, like you've all been saying. Whereas, like, the Epicureans and the Stoics didn't really have to contend with that method. Like, there were certainly teachers and schools, but from my understanding, their functionality was definitely different. And there was also, as you've already talked about, there was a far greater emphasis on what's being passed on being practiced, right? Like, it not being... like, ethical schools were certainly, you know, schools to teach people, like, ways of living, and you were supposed to, you know, live that, you know, that way, right?
1: Yeah, absolutely. I mean, I guess in a certain way there is a question of the, nowadays at least, the sort of practical handing down of these sorts of problems. I mean, I can think of, think of the Wittgensteinian analytics or something like that. They do philosophy in a certain way. It's not moral philosophy, really, but there is a practical element to the way that theoretical philosophical schools are handed down. I mean, you can only do analysis if you have, like, a certain kind of temperament or a certain kind of character or something like that. But in any case, there is, especially, I think the contrast that you're drawing between ancient and modern and their environmental factors is, it's well seen that back then in the ancient world, there would have been far less kind of academic temptations, and there would have been a greater emphasis on sort of putting these things into practice. I think one of the other things that kind of facilitates this as well is that, at least from my picture, of the way that ancient schools kind of, and I don't know, maybe I'm like showing my hand myself a little bit in this way, but there's more of an emphasis or there's more of an image of community. Maybe I'm being nostalgic, But in the ancient schools, when you become an Epicurean, you went to the Garden of Epicurus. When you studied with the Stoics, you went to the Stoa. You know, you hung out with the people who studied at the porch. If you went to the Plato's Academy, you went to his academy. If you were a Peripatetic, you went to the Lyceum. There was more of philosophy was. It wasn't just about social milieu, but when you made a decision to become this or that, you engaged in a social world. Whereas, and again, I think this is what I'm maybe telling myself, when you go to a university today, you are absolutely like concretely surrounding yourself with certain people and you're giving yourself social opportunities, but those are far less theoretically important now, and they're more just like plainly social, you know?
0: Yeah. They're just more like facts about your environment. You know, the way I think about it, and now obviously Thoreau is a very different perspective on this because he's like effectively like a self-isolationist, right? He's like a good guy, Ted Kaczynski. But clearly with like the older schools, I think you're absolutely right. And there's almost like this with the older schools, and when we talk about this, we're primarily talking, I believe, like kind of, although I think this has similar aspects around the world. We're obviously talking more from like a Greco-Roman perspective. I think a lot of these organizations and these schools, if you want to call them that, were more almost like cultic in a way. And I don't mean that in a pejorative sense. Like the important thing to remember about the ancient, you know, the ancient West world, the Roman world, was like there was a lot of cultic activity, right? There were all sorts of different groups and religious organizations, all this kind of stuff that you could kind of pseudo join, be a part. They're kind of like clubs.
1: Yeah, the first real philosophical milieu was the Pythagorean cult.
0: With a lot of these schools, you would join. The point is that you don't get in a university now is that you're like a member, right? Like you're like you've kind of joined this order. Like this is your lifestyle. This is a central component of who you are. Universities operate very differently because, like, well, on the one hand, there's the students, but even thinking about the professors, like it's a career designed to function in a certain kind of effectively like economic environment, really, right? Like, and that's a very different thing. And that position, say being a prof, like you'll certainly encounter all sorts of different philosophy, but in a way that's almost like you could construe that as almost like a bad thing, like almost like a luxury, as Thoreau would put it, like it's too much of a good thing or doesn't allow a particular philosopher to really like focus in and be like, I'm this, I'm going to study this, I'm devoting my life to this. Instead of I'm devoting my life to a broad topic, which I can sort of chip away at all sorts of different spots, but never fully imbibe like one particular way of being. Or my way of being is this almost more kind of like fragmented schizophrenic way of like jumping from here to here to here in terms of like stuff I'm interested in.
1: Mm-hmm. It's interesting. I like that you brought up the kind of economic element too, because in a certain way, even if it is extremely focused and almost like, especially when it's extremely focused, it still kind of misses the mark. Like I have in my experience, I've encountered two people. It hasn't happened once. It's happened twice where my peers have said, like explicitly referencing like their favorite professor, they're going to succeed them. They're going to have their job. So, you know, like when they retire, you know, I'm going to do what they're doing. And that seems like a kind of passing on the torch. But when you actually like look at it, it's like your goal is to get a certain job, right? Like I would be like, it seems that in this kind of framework, what succeeding and embodying that philosophy is just a continued perpetuation of teaching that philosophy, right? It doesn't really leave room for like, hey, maybe this philosophy or this philosopher, their ideas are not just like, I don't want to say like incompatible with university life, but like they might be more fulfilled elsewhere in day-to-day life. that you can succeed these ideas and really propagate them elsewhere, that the university environment is like not self-contained, that you really can do philosophy in your day-to-day life and really put it into practice, as it were, you know?
0: The interesting thing about reading a lot of ancient philosophy, especially ancient ethical philosophy like Stoicism and Epicureanism and stuff like that, is obviously there's usually some sort of metaphysics or cosmology, and we also have to be careful because a lot of the stuff has been lost, so it's kind of like we're more talking about it on a concept or idea that really may have serious components missing. There's also a degree to which philosophy has gotten more complicated, right? Like we've gotten, like it's like the bar gets of like the distance from real life gets pushed more and more and more, or becomes more and more focused on very minute and specific things, right? That again, don't, as you're talking about, don't translate really in any sort of meaningful way other than an intellectual exercise. And in that way, it's kind of, you know, it starts to seem a little bit more like a game in some ways than an actual practice or mode or way of living, which again, back looking at things like Epicureanism, Stoicism, and particularly what, you know, Thoreau was sort of advocating for, is like, you don't get live a good life or get to a good life by figuring out very highly abstract, complicated problems, right? There's no equivalency with any of that anywhere else. So why would we think there's equivalency over there? What I mean by like, is like, just because you're like some kind of math genius who's like, you know, solving the world's most difficult equations doesn't necessarily translate to you being like happy, healthy, fully functioning, full-fledged, you know, virtuous individual, as Aristotle would put it.
1: Yeah, we are coming up on the end of the show, and it's a good reminder, sort of connecting the two pieces together, right? I mean, I brought up Pierre Hadot's portrait of Thoreau because I wanted to turn a kind of critical light onto the Eric Schwitzgebel studies, because the studies are purporting to try and illuminate the direction that ethics is going. And the direction is that, well, it doesn't really seem to be improving people. The interesting thing for me was always that, and we were discussing this a bit ago, and I thought that the way that you had put it, Hale, was really good, that it can almost kind of seem like the Schwitzgebel studies are just another turn of the screw, that if these are the studies that are trying to point up problems in ethics and its efficacy, well, the way that this is going, that this is being done, the way that Schwitzgebel is going about trying to show these problems, it is almost just a symptom of the same problem, that we are not necessarily engaged in a critical reflection about the efficacy of these problems, but more so, okay, ethicists claim that this is true. Here's evidence to the contrary. This could very much well just be further academic luxuries, as Thoreau would say, right? Where something like an honest brass tacks moral evaluation of, well, are our ethical systems really doing for us what we want them to be doing? That might be a more sort of appropriate way of going about things. And it might also not necessarily be as like systematic or broad as a study might claim. I think that this is something that if people have particular moral questions, or they're seeking particular guidance or something, this seems like it would have to be very particular. Maybe the particularists can weigh in on this from the academy. But the point has been to show Hadot's portrait of Thoreau as showing a very different way of going about ethical reflection in a practical manner. I think it's been interesting. I think that the two papers do complement each other quite well. I hope we've been able to do it some justice. But in any case, you've been listening to the Canadian Philosophy Show. I've been Brandon, and I've been joined by Hale. Thank you for listening, and we will see you next time.
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1: 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Good morning. 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Welcome. This is Speak Up on CJSF 90.1 FM Burnaby, the campus community radio station at Simon Fraser University. We broadcast on the unceded ancestral territory of the Halkamilemen Squamish-speaking peoples who have been here since time immemorial. I'm Jesse, and I'll be with you for the next hour, 59 minutes at this point, to share some talk stories and some music and my general thoughts. Hope you're doing well today. What are we going to talk about today? We've got a story from Danny about the Coast Mountain Bus Company's job action. We've got a story from Nelson about the unfortunate killing of a grizzly bear by local park officials. And a story I did about a cool graphic novel and visual art installation at a park in Burnaby called Hakchu Pakchu. All that, and of course some music, which is where we're going to start, as we usually do on these Thursday mornings, with a little bit of local music. This is a little different. It's still local, but this is a cover by the local dark wave band Ringfinger. They just put out a single. The A-side's an original. If you listen to my other show, the Vancouver Mixtape, on Sunday night, you'll hear that. Or you can hear it now at ringfinger.bandcamp.com, but there's no vowels, so it's R-N-G-F-N-G-R, ringfinger, at bandcamp.com. Anyway, this one probably needs no introduction, but what the heck, I'll give you some introduction anyway. This is a cover of R.E.M.'s Losing My Religion by Ringfinger.

0: Reporting from Vancouver, BC, this is Danny Nesvedarani, your community journalist for CJSF 90.1 FM. Starting on Monday, August 17th, transit workers with the Coast Mountain Bus Company began job action after their representing union Unifor issued a strike notice late last week. The current job action currently only consists of a uniform ban, meaning that service is not interrupted, but workers will be seen on shift without their regular uniforms. CJSF reached out to Unifor to learn more about what led to this job action, and we got in touch with Gavin Davies, the national representative for Unifor.
1: Okay, so what led up to this was the parties have been bargaining now since the beginning of this year. A tentative agreement was reached between the employer and the union. The members rejected that tentative agreement. Then, with the assistance of a mediator, the parties were able to resolve some of the outstanding issues that the members rejected. The reasons for them rejecting the tentative agreement were addressed, and the members didn't feel that the tentative agreement dealt sufficiently with the issues that they're facing in the workplace enough. So that led to the second rejection of the tentative agreement. And because of the use of the mediator already, now we find ourselves in a position where there's going to be job action.
0: Davies also explained that while there haven't been any recent negotiations, Unifor is still committed to communicating with the employer in order to resolve this job action. However, Davies also explained what some of the specific issues are that transit workers are facing and how that resulted in the current uniform ban.
1: I think the public is well aware of what transit operators that they face, speaking specifically of transit operators, not maintenance or CBUS. What they face on a day-to-day, lack of recovery time, which is a time that the schedule uses to get back on time. And that's what the drivers use as their breaks. So they don't get sufficient breaks. They're faced with long split shifts. They're faced with traffic woes that anybody in the Lower Mainland can imagine what it's like driving in city traffic 8 hours a day. So those are the issues that they're trying to address. The

0: ever squeezing of funding has resulted in schedules being trimmed right to the minute detail. So members will can drive through the city, across the city, spending hours doing so, 2 hours. Get to the end of the line where they have to use a restroom, and they're already due out to start off on their next trip. And in some locations, the restrooms are shared public washrooms in a gas station or and what have you. So those are, I don't think they're misconceptions. I think the public is well aware of the, you know, the frustrations that transit operators face.
1: CJSF also reached out to the Coast Mountain Bus Company for a comment on the current job action. And here's what we received. Quote, Coast Mountain Bus Company acknowledges that the tentative agreement has not been ratified by union members in Unifor Locals 111 and 2200. CMBC remains committed to the collective bargaining process and to reaching a fair agreement. Based on the job action announced by the union at this time, we do not anticipate any impacts to transit service. End quote. As stated by Unifor and Coast Mountain Bus Company, the current job action will have no impacts on transit services. However, if an agreement is not made, then service disruptions may be a part of future job action. This has been Danny Nesvedarani, your community journalist for CJSF 90.1 FM. This segment would not have been possible without the continued support of the Community Radio Fund of Canada's Local Journalism Initiative. You can also find this piece on frequencynews.ca.
2: This is Bird Note. Former Washington Governor Jay Inslee made the fight against climate change a major priority during his 3 terms in office. He passed laws that cap greenhouse emissions, promote clean energy, and align state policies with global climate goals. Inslee says his love of birds is one of the motivations for his efforts.
3: Birdsong to me is just such a rich part of my daily life. It just perks me up. There are many threats to our birds where we're, you know, maybe 1 out of 8 species are in real trouble worldwide. Obviously, habitat loss is significant, but climate change is the ultimate destroyer of worlds, including in bird life.
2: Inslee believes everyone has a reason to want to protect the environment.
3: You may want to have snow in the mountains to ski on. You may want to have air to breathe in August so that forest fire doesn't smoke your kids. So there's many reasons, but one of the principal ones for me is to keep birds in my life. You know, when I hear the red-winged blackbirds, you know, they're whistling, and I think they're whistling to say, get off your duff and go fight against climate change, partner. So they keep me inspired.
2: Learn more about the difference you can make for birds at birdnote.org. I'm Joni Franklin.

0: Welcome back to Speak Up on CJSF 90.1 FM Burnaby. That was End by Doohickey Cubicle from their new record, Good At It, which is out now, came out at the end of July. A nice, breezy, indie pop stuff. Before that, you heard a report from CJSF's community journalist, Danny Nesvedrani, who also hosts the Tuesday edition of Speak Up, and also Analog Archives, which is coming up later tonight right here on CJSF as part of our jam-packed Thursday evening programming. I'm Jesse. Once again, this is Speak Up, and now we're going to turn to a report out of CJLY in Nelson about the killing of two grizzly bears by BC's Conservation Officer Service. This is something that unfortunately happens in areas where bears and humans cohabitate because the actions of bears spurred on by their proximity to humans. Once a bear becomes sort of desensitized and denaturalized and becomes less afraid of humans, it becomes very dangerous to the humans. And often this is spurred on by humans not keeping track of their waste, not putting it away properly, not securing it, etc. So we're just going to turn now to a conversation between Dara Davidson and CJLY's LJI reporter Jamie Frederick about this situation.
1: Well, it is one of the biggest stories to rock our little town this year, for sure. As most people know by now, if you haven't heard, last week there were a couple of grizzly bears, a mother and one of her yearling cubs, killed in the Nelson area by BC Conservation Officer Service. And today in the studio, we got one of our reporters with the Local Journalism Initiative, of course. Jamie Frederick is here. He's been covering the story for KCR. Quite a tale, eh, buddy?
2: It sure is. It's a very disheartening and disappointing, heartbreaking story that we're working with here. You know, as a whole community, I think it's pretty divided, and there's a lot of anger and upset out there, as visible, you know, just talking to people and on the Facebook community pages too.
1: So it's pretty complicated. What do we know about these bears?
2: Yeah, so Darren, this sow grizzly was the same bear that was relocated with two previous offspring back in 2023 in the fall. That's been confirmed by the Conservation Service. At that time, I am told she was relocated to somewhere in the Darkwoods Conservation Area, which is up in the mountains between Nelson and Creston. And she made her way back to town in a matter of days. So the Conservation Service are aware of her, and they and others have been monitoring her for several years. The three yearling cubs that have been seen with her recently were a second litter that was likely born in early 2025, so they'd be about 19 or 20 months old. One of the yearlings had a noticeable deformity in its hind leg, which caused it to walk with a pronounced limp. But according to the Conservation Service, in a statement they issued just a few weeks ago on July 23rd, it was an old injury reported last year. The bear was mobile and feeding, and they said at that time that there was, quote, no current concern regarding its well-being, end quote.
1: So when did it become apparent that the bears had been ordered to be killed, at least some of the bears?
2: Yeah, so Kootenai Co-op Radio broke the story last Wednesday, August 12th, following a Facebook post from the URSA Project Society, which is a bear advocacy and awareness group based here in Nelson. In that post, they said they had information that the Conservation Officer Service had been ordered to kill a mother grizzly bear. They had been ordered to kill a mother grizzly bear and one of her three yearling cubs, and also at that point, Katie Graves from the URSA Project and some other bear advocates were trying to mobilize public support for the bears to prevent them from being killed. Here's a clip from Katie Graves talking about the mother bear specifically.
3: The mom has been a great mom. After she was relocated with the two cubs in 2023 and she came back into Nelson, she stayed in Nelson in the Fort Shepherd uphill area for about 2.5 months before she went to go den. She got into someone's open compost. Mm. I mean, that's the worst thing she did. She's very good at knowing how to coexist with people and teaching her kids to do the same thing, which is really like making our grizzly population better for it, right?
2: Yeah, so in addition to talking to Katie and some other bear advocacy folks, I immediately reached out to the province's Ministry of Environment and Parks, which oversees the Conservation Officer Service, and I requested an interview. I was hoping to get more information from the service about what Katie and the IRSA Project folks had been telling me, but I guess by the time we learned about it, the decision had already been made and was being carried out. And I wasn't ultimately granted an interview. And then on Wednesday evening, I received a statement from the ministry saying that one yearling with an injured leg had been, in their words, euthanized by conservation officers following consultation with provincial wildlife vet and wildlife biologists with the Ministry of Waterland and Resource Stewardship.
1: Okay. Should be worth noting that this story has picked up some, at least provincial coverage. CTV News has covered it out in Vancouver. It's a touchy subject for people right across the province because we all deal with this. What is particularly controversial about the euthanization and or killing of this these bears in particular?
2: Yeah, so I think with the young bear in particular, among many other things, one of the big questions that many people have is how this particular yearling went from being, quote, no current concern regarding its well-being on July 23rd to then being ordered to be killed in a span of 2.5 or 3 weeks. And, certainly things can happen. But the Conservation Service, in my opinion, still hasn't fully answered that. Mm-hmm. The next day, on Thursday, the IRSA Project and some other bear advocacy folks held a public rally in front of the Pink Government Building in downtown Nelson. And, amid their tears and anger and upset, there were about 30 people there, including representatives from some of the local First Nations groups, mm-hmm. Demanding answers and an explanation for the Conservation Service's actions. And April Giroux was one of the organizers of the rally.
4: It would be really great if we could have someone from conservation come out and talk to us and be accountable to the people of Nelson. We're taxpayers, we're paying their wage. I would like to know the reason for killing these bears, the one bear that they've killed so far and the other one that's set to be destroyed as far as I know.
2: Yeah, so that sentiment seems to be shared by many people in the community who would like to have more information from the Conservation Service about how they make their decisions. But there was no one from the Conservation Service at the rally, and there were no further public statements from them until Friday morning, August 14th, and that's when they published on their Facebook page that they had killed the mother grizzly bear as well. Mm-hmm. They said that the remaining two yearling cubs had been captured and relocated, but they didn't say where, only that the bears would continue to be monitored.
1: So in regards to the Conservation Officer Service, this is something that's a little off-script for you and I, but you got to think some of these guys are local dudes. They're local people. They've been longtime local families. They are conservation minded. They mm-hmm. have dedicated their careers to conserving. Got to be really, really terrible for these guys to have to do some of this stuff.
2: I think so.
1: Nobody's enjoying this.
2: No, right? And I think that's one of the kind of key messages that we need to get out there is just to kind of keep everyone's humanity in mind when we're making comments about government officials, and this extends to biologists as well. I saw a post on Facebook this morning from a wildlife biologist who said she's very bear-minded and wants to kind of lower the temperature in that regard. Mm-hmm. So the Conservation Officer Service is governed by policy, which anyone can read online. It's in a document entitled Human Grizzly Bear Family Unit Conflict Response Guidelines. Mm-hmm. I think in this case, it's safe to say that people are mostly concerned about how that policy has been applied. Basically, the policy groups bears into three categories, and in order to do what they would call, quote, lethal removal of a bear, it has to be considered Category 1 or have been escalated to Category 1. Categories 2 and 3, there's maybe some problems with that bear, but they're monitoring it. But Category 1 means it has either been deemed to pose a serious threat to public safety, have caused significant property damage, or be injured or suffering from distressed health.
1: So it's a wildlife biologist from the Ministry of Waterland Resources that makes the decision. Can we explain why the mom bear was killed?
2: Yeah, well, the Conservation Service said that she was killed to ensure public safety, that she had exhibited, this is a quote from their statement on the Facebook page, she had exhibited food condition behavior and a significant loss of fear of people, including repeatedly accessing residential properties and non-natural food sources such as fruit trees and barbecues, and regularly remaining in close proximity to people.
1: So What is controversial about that?
2: So I think this is where things kind of leave the realm of fact and start verging into the realm of opinion. And obviously emotions are running very high. I think the overly simple answer is that many people don't think it's right or fair that the bears were killed for a variety of reasons.
1: Mm-hmm.
2: And many in the community see the bears as having been doing things right, you know, in a sense. As far as we know, none of them had exhibited aggressive behavior toward humans, for one thing. But unfortunately, that alone does not mean that they wouldn't be deemed to pose some level of threat to public safety.
1: Right.
2: So I'm speculating here quite a lot, as the Conservation Officer Service has not offered any further explanation about incidents that might have occurred to escalate these bears to Category 1 under their own policy.
1: Mm-hmm.
2: But I've spoken with biologists outside of the service who have said that the COS usually don't kill a bear unless there are circumstances that meet those criteria I mentioned above.
1: If you're just tuning in, everybody, Jamie Frederick is with us, KCR journalist, has been covering the story on the bear family that has been split up. Two of them exterminated. It broke the story too. Great work, man. By the way,
2: thank you.
1: Kootenai Cooperative Radio broke the story before everybody else, and that's true. I checked the Star and checked my Nelson now. So, terrific work.
2: Well, I should give a credit where it's due to Patricia Samuga, who alerted me to what was happening. I hadn't seen the post myself, but she brought that to my attention. So thanks to her, we were able to get on this right away.
1: Good reporters got to have good contacts. So there's a petition in the works as well, right?
2: Yeah, from what I understand, there is a petition on change.org called Justice for Wonder and Nell. Wonder and Nell are the names that some in the community had given the two bears that were killed, Nell being the mother and Wonder the yearling cub with a limp.
1: Mm-hmm.
2: The petition is calling the Conservation Service, quote, a renegade agency and demanding greater accountability. And as of Sunday evening, I haven't checked it this morning, but it had 762 signatures.
1: Is it fair to call the Conservation Service a renegade agency, given in your opinion, given what you've learned about the entire situation?
2: I don't know that I can comment, you know, squarely on that. I think what we all want is for the Conservation Officer Service to do is to be more transparent with the public in their communications and in explaining how the decisions were reached to kill these two bears, explaining how those actions were carried out once those decisions were reached. I'm hearing some disturbing things in the community, which I don't think I'm ready to repeat on air at this time because I haven't been able to corroborate anything, there's some disturbing information out there about how the bears were, quote, dispatched. So, you know, I don't know if it's fair or not. I mean, I certainly have, I feel for the individual conservation officers in this situation because
1: sure.
2: I don't think, you know, I don't think they necessarily, from what I've been told from certain people in the community, it sounds like some of these orders are coming maybe even from above the Conservation Officer Service, so possibly Ministry of Environment and Parks. Mm-hmm. And so, yeah, I think we just all really need to remember these are our friends and neighbors, and while we're not happy with the outcome for these two grizzly bears, like, let's just keep in mind everyone is human being here. Lisa Thompson from WildSafe BC has resigned her position. So WildSafe is one of the organizations. Her contract is run through the city and the RDCK, but she has left her position.
1: Mm-hmm.
2: Due to this incident and some of the feedback she's received from the public who felt that maybe some of her efforts contributed to this this outcome. So
1: complicated tale.
2: It's a very complicated tale. I do have an interview with Lisa that I'll likely be publishing some point in the next day or two, and it might run on Wednesday morning. So.
1: Okay. Okay. Great point you make about these guys being local conservation officers and the people who work for the organization, local people who have dedicated their lives to conserving wildlife, not the other way around. And as you say, the decision surely came from way up the chain. And when you're talking about that, you're talking about things like liability and litigation and concerns about exposure. And they don't, you got to think that somebody way up the chain says it doesn't really matter exactly the circumstances that surround this. What matters is that we are not legally exposed, which often works. That's the way a lot of government and corporations work. And it's very, very difficult for a local community to deal with that.
2: For sure. And I think to put that in plain terms, it's as simple as if one of those bears that does not seem to have harmed anyone or have been aggressive at all were suddenly to kill a child, attack somebody, unlikely as that may be, then suddenly everybody's pointing the Conservation Service saying, why didn't you kill these bears?
1: Exactly, exactly. But just before you go, what else can people do on this front, Jamie, if they want to get involved?
2: Yeah, so I think
1: this is... In a productive way.
2: Yeah, I think this is, you know, number one, everybody needs to manage their attractants. So that means picking your fruit trees, making sure you clean up your barbecues, all those things that might be luring bears, grizzly or black bears to town. The city, you know, I think also contacting elected officials is a great way to exert pressure, both city council, regional directors of the RDCK, maybe your MLA, and talking about waste management and enforcement of managing attractants. You know, I've lived in this area for 16 years, and we keep having these same conversations every time a bear is killed. So certainly some things are changing for the better. The city finally installed those new garbage bins in a response to public pressure, for example, but they haven't switched to weekly garbage pickup during bear season, which is something I've seen a lot of the public demanding. So, you know, taking responsibility for your attractants is probably the big number one takeaway for this. But I think let's just all remember that we live in a community where we all have to get along, and we can probably come to a solution on how to solve situations like this as a community, rather than, you know, divided into silos and attacking one another.
1: Great advice, great reporting. Jamie Frederick covering the grizzly bear situation. Thanks, my man.
2: Thank you.
1: And we'll keep an ear open for your next report, potentially on Wednesday morning.
2: For sure.
1: Yeah.

0: I'm Dr. Anthony Lizerwitz, and this is Climate Connections. 5 summers ago, an unprecedented heat wave baked the Pacific Northwest, killing hundreds of people.
1: It was the most devastating weather-related event in Washington's history.
0: Danya Ayaz is the Climate Preparedness Program Manager with King County, which includes Seattle. She says the event was so deadly in part because the historically cool, drizzly region is unaccustomed to extreme heat and unprepared for it. Washington is one of the states with the lowest rates of air conditioning in homes, and many houses are designed to maximize sun and heat retention rather than cooling. So when temperatures spiked, homes got hot fast and stayed hot, endangering vulnerable people inside.
1: The most deaths that we saw were from older adults due to those indoor temperatures.
0: So as part of its first extreme heat mitigation strategy, King County adopted a goal of expanding access for low-income seniors to AC units and heat pumps, which also provide air conditioning. The county is also working with community partners to set up more cooling centers in locations that residents already frequent and trust. So as climate change causes more extreme heat waves, the county's taking steps to protect some of its most vulnerable residents. Climate Connections is produced by the Yale Center for Environmental Communication. To learn more about climate change, visit climateconnections.org.
2: 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I'm Jesse. Thanks to our friends at CJLY in Nelson for that report. Up next, we're going to hear about a cool art project that you can visit in Burnaby, just around the Burnaby Village Museum in Deer Lake Park. And you can also at any community center or museum, etc., in the city of Burnaby, pick up a graphic novel, a short little comic about this piece of installation art, which is called Hakchu Pakchu. And I met up with the artist behind the installation, who also helped write the story for the graphic novel, Nathan Lee.
3: My name's Nathan Lee. I am an artist and designer living in East Vancouver. This is Century Garden, which is in Burnaby, right next to the Burnaby Art Gallery. And this is where a piece that I worked on some time ago, Hakchu Pakchu, is located on this site.
2: Can you describe Hakchu Pakchu?
3: Yeah, sure. Hakchu Pakchu is kind of a series of white and black concrete supersized game pieces that sort of like are integrated into the landscape. So they're sort of peppered around Century Garden, kind of making this historic presence known.
2: What was the process of being commissioned and designing and installing this piece?
3: With a lot of public art commissions, there's sort of a short list, and then you put a proposal together. So the proposal was really about this site, and through the proposal process, yeah, this work was kind of developed through that proposal process, and it really came about. I guess the big turning point for me, my background is in landscape architecture, so like site history is very important to my work. It's kind of foundational. Like rigorous site history is extremely important. And so in digging into the history of the site, I think what was kind of this really key point for me was this game piece that was found underneath one of the historic buildings on this site. There was a small Chinese game piece that's kind of, after a lot of research, I kind of found out a little bit more about it, but this game piece is associated with games of chance, like Fan Tan is kind of like, I think, one of those games that we often think of, but it was used like almost as a poker chip, something that had a denominational value. But like more than the item itself, I think it just was a concrete and physical connection to Chinese-Canadian, early Chinese-Canadian community that had an impact on this site.
2: And you talked about a lot of research. What is the significance of this site to early Chinese-Canadian culture and history in this area?
3: There's sort of three levels to the connection to this site specifically. I think the piece sort of speaks to the broader, like, early Chinese immigration, but to this site specifically, there's sort of three areas. One is kind of the early agricultural history, so the land clearing was done by a lot of early Chinese labor at that time, and then also seasonal farming was executed by Chinese immigrants. The second piece is that after this piece of land was turned into, after it was a farm, it was bought by kind of a wealthy couple, the Sepperleys, who lived in that, well, the Burnaby Art Gallery was their summertime home. So, you know, quite wealthy and influential couple. As it turns out, sort of digging a little bit deeper, some of the seed money for this construction likely came from one of the family members who received money from construction of the railway, which again is associated with Chinese labor. And then we also know that they had Chinese laborers on site. And then the third level is really kind of about Century Garden itself. So Century Garden was built when Canada turned 100. It was a centennial project, and it was really about this kind of celebration of Canada and the virtues of Canada. It was also very close to the last year that immigration legislation, specifically against the Chinese population, was repealed. So we can sort of look at those first 100 years of Canada from a different perspective, like who is celebrating those first 100 years and what does that mean to different ethnic groups and different populations?
4: Right, yeah, because in 1967, the celebration was, I imagine, not having been there, like, very focused on sort of white settler Canada.
3: Well, I wasn't there either, yeah. But I think that's the narrative. That's the narrative, certainly, that comes along with it, yeah.
4: Did you, and if so, what did you discover that surprised you?
3: I mean, I think this piece was significant for me in that, like I mentioned before, my background is in landscape architecture and site research is really important to my work. But I think this is the first time that I had a personal cultural connection to the site. And that was really exciting for me. It's changed the trajectory of my work, certainly. I think I'm much more focused on my own heritage exploration through my work than I was before. I think prior to this, I would sort of let the site tell me what the work should be. Finding a little nugget of Chinese history on the site was very exciting for me. I also should mention that this was really kind of a partnership with the city of Burnaby, obviously, but the Burnaby Village Museum, like the actual piece that was found underneath the chauffeur's cottage, they lent me that piece. Well, they didn't lend it. They escorted it to the fabricator, and the fabricator 3D scanned it, and then we supersized it in order to make these pieces. So the idea was to try to really have an accurate as possible representation of that game piece. But I couldn't have done it without the support of the Burnaby Village Museum. So
4: I want to talk a little bit about the comic as well was just put together. How did that come about?
3: Oh, yeah, that comic was really fun. That was an initiative that was definitely led by the city. They were looking at ways to kind of, I mean, it's a complicated narrative, it's very layered, and it doesn't always fit on a piece of signage. So they were really looking at different ways to sort of tell this nuanced story. Marlene got brought on board, and the idea was that it was kind of a dialogue between artists, and we all talked about it for a while, and the idea of comic book came up. I love that medium as a storytelling medium, as a narrative medium, and it was certainly in Marlene's wheelhouse. So yeah, we kind of came up with this collaboration, and it was really fun and nice way to talk about this work.
4: In reading it a few times, it really clearly lays out everything, and having the timeline at the end and just the story itself throughout, and characterizing the game piece itself. Really interesting how it can represent the Chinese immigrant diasporic experience just through a game piece.
3: Yeah, I think that was the idea. We talked a lot about how we were going to tell this story, and the idea of telling it from the perspective of the game piece was kind of a fun and accessible way to express that narrative. One thing that I always strive for in my work is like this, I call it heavy but light, this kind of balance between like, you know, this heavy subject matter but kind of expressed in a whimsical, fun and playful way. I think the approach kind of breaks down barriers a lot of times when telling really hard stories. It's not an easy story for the city of Burnaby to talk about a darker part of its history. And this year, the city of Burnaby has also recognized that, which is really important. It's an important step. But these are not easy conversations to have. So this is a means of having those conversations and maybe not to make light of it, but in an accessible and sort of playful way.
4: Mm-hmm. Children are not the only audience, but it does feel like, you know, a kid could read the comic and come away with a more nuanced understanding of the history of this place and of all, just the story itself.
3: Yeah, I think that was the idea. My kids were pretty stoked that I got to write a comic book, so that was pretty fun, and yeah.
4: Yeah. I just think my background is in archaeology.
3: Okay.
4: And so the idea of being able to tell stories based on, like, the things that are left behind or the things that are sort of thought of like garbage or trash or just sort of lost items is always really interesting to me.
3: I think that was really, like, that piece is really interesting because I think the site in general, there's a strong narrative of the colonial narrative is very strong. There's a recognition of the site history, and the Sepperly building is, you know, it's a building that's very well preserved, and that narrative finds itself on site through signage a lot, and kind of acknowledging that there are these other layers that are there that happen at the same time and that also influence each other, right? Like the story, the European narrative, the Sepperly mansion, you know, that was influenced by the Chinese-Canadian community, the early immigration community, and that piece of archaeology is really the anchor that, it's almost like the proof that there were more people involved here, and there were more people that had an impact on the site.
4: Yeah, and the fact that it's just sort of lost under the floorboards is a really strong metaphor as well.
3: Yeah, that was a really fun discovery, and when they renovated the chauffeur's cottage, it's just up the way here, but when they renovated it, my understanding is that they kind of just pulled up redid the foundation in one spot, but there's like another spot that's underneath the building that, you know, I've not to encourage your listeners to do this, but I've certainly like poked around and there's still like a lot of garbage underneath there, and that, getting back to that idea of archaeology and those stories, like that garbage like is like centuries of stories underneath there, centuries of artifacts that probably tell a lot of different stories.
4: And I don't know how much this goes into your, or comes up in your artistic process, but what do you hope that people take away from both the sculpture and the comic?
3: I always think about it as kind of bringing light, unearthing stories, and bringing them to the surface. And yeah, just that every place that we occupy has these little stories that are buried under the surface. I really feel like my job is to tease these stories out and bring them to light, you know, and what I hope people take away from it is just that, well, A, history's complicated, and there's always more to a place than what we see on the surface.
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It's called Text Stop off an upcoming album. This is Speak Up on CJSF 90.1 FM Burnaby. You just heard my story about Hakchu Pakchu. You can find out more about Hakchu Pakchu at contexture.ca, or you can head to the Burnaby Village Museum and just walk from there to access the Asian Heritage Garden and Hakchu Pakchu, which is spread out throughout the garden. Okay, that's it for me for Speak Up this week. We're going to leave you with a little bit more music, and then Democracy Now! Is up next, followed by, well, an open mic, and then we've got Beats and Eats, we've got the George Bastion Show, we've got Free Voices, Call Me Negotiator, The Arts Show, Analog Archives, Wham Bam East Van, 60 Minute Stage Drive. It's just great stuff all the rest of the day, so enjoy. I'm away next week, so you'll hear either a pre-recorded version of me or some other stuff, and I'll be back in a couple of weeks, so take care of yourself. This is new music from Plow. It's called Blue Mountains. See you next time.

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1: Hello, hello, hello, and welcome to Beats and Eats. I am your host, Nicole, and each week I'm here on a Thursday afternoon broadcasting from SFU Burnaby campus from 1 to 2, where I play dope beats, I chat with dope people, and I sometimes talk about food, which I am going to be talking about today later on in the show. I hope you are enjoying the weather today. I was just sharing with my colleagues that the summer is literally saying goodbye. I was looking at a newsletter for the city of Surrey, and they were talking about some events happening, and they shared some events happening in October, as well as some Christmas events, and I am shook. Anyways, I hope you've been enjoying the summer so far. We still have a few more weeks, so no stressing. Today, I have an interview that I recorded quite a few weeks ago that I'm finally going to have the opportunity to share. I spoke with Kiva MH, who is a hip-hop artist, rhymesmith, producer, actor, traditional dancer, and land protector. We had a really great conversation, so I'm going to be sharing that in just a little bit. But before I get into our chat, I am going to share some of his music. Let's, hear his sound. And so I've got a set. Our first music set of the show is going to be all Kiva MH. The first track is going to be his latest song called Just Want You. And then I'm going to play another couple tracks from him that are a collaboration. And then we're going to end with a collaboration that he did with Shub and on a track called Heritage. And that is a fairly new song. I played I played one song from Shub last week, so I'm very, very happy to play some more from this artist. So let's kick off the show with Kiva MH with Just Want You.

in my head and a sheep in my heart. 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The noise is complacent, my sheets reek of art. But my mind is kept still, still you reap all the dark. And I wanna go, but she's holding me tight. 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So I'm gone, but I'll be back in a minute. Cause my heart feels cold and I think that I regret it. Think all my peers know that I'm fucking pathetic. Can't let the beers go, homie saying don't sweat it. Goddamn, what's my plan? I can't remember. Started out in Jan, now it's December. Thought I was the man, found someone better. Found out who I am and wrote a letter. Said I miss your touch, sometimes I wanna go back. But I don't trust enough and you know that. Think about you when I go to bed, it make me so sad. Yeah, it made me so sad. But then I wake up, take a drink and take another puff. Clearing my conscience, I'm on to some other stuff. Appearing, I've lost it, but toxic is monster rust. Hearing my options, I'm talking, I'm honest. But wolf in my head, a sheep in my heart. Keeps me from my bed, my sleeps, they fall apart. The noise is complacent, my sheets reek of art. But my mind is kept still, still you reap all the dark. And I wanna go, but she's holding me tight. I can see a bright glow, it reminds me of light. But it's cold like snow and it stings like ice. Just like a typo, can't change what's right. You can't change what's right. You can't change what's right. You can't change what's right. Can't change what's right. Can't change what's right. No. You can't change what's right. You can't change what's right. You can't change what's right. Can't change what's right. Can't change what's right. No.

MH, yeah, Geo aka The Voice, Chubb, let's go, yeah, yeah, yeah, yeah.

0: has longevity. Culture has longevity. Things that matter have longevity. So things that come and go are just trends and fads and all that stuff. So I hope the new future understands that and preserves the culture, because there's nothing more important than the culture. My part in this is just to at least keep inspiring people.
1: CJSF 90.1 FM, and I'm here with musician, producer, actor, and model Kiva MH. I saw his recent Instagram post with his latest track, Just Want You, in my Instagram feed like about a week and a half ago or so, and I loved the sound so much that I checked out more of his music, loved his vibe, and so I reached out, and here we are on CJSF. So Kiva MH, thank you so much for joining me on CJSF. How are you this afternoon?
2: How's it going? I'm so good. Thank you for having me.
1: Absolutely. I love how magic just happens and I stumble on really incredible artists. So thank you for having the time. I appreciate it big time. I'm going to be sharing some of your music today for sure. And I would love if you could take us on a journey. Like, how did you become an artist?
2: Music has always been in my life from the time I was small to my family has a band called the Melauman Collective. That's the M-E-L-A-W-M-E-M-M-E-N Collective, the Melauman Collective. And I started rapping with them when I was 12 years old. I had learned a verse from another artist that wasn't around at the time to do the verse, and I got to perform that verse on stage. So I had learned another Indigenous rapper's verse first, and then the next year, I had written a verse to one of their songs and showcased it at the next festival. And by the time I was 14, I was writing to their songs regularly, and I started getting on the tour circuit with them. And then my mom would encourage me to write my own songs and created Two Rivers Remix Festival, which is an all Indigenous movable festival that is free for the public to come to. And it happens at different locations every year. And she created this festival to showcase emerging Indigenous artists. And that really was super beneficial to me.
1: Absolutely.
2: And put me... Yeah, go on.
1: When is it happening? Like when will this?
2: This year we have three dates. All in September. Okay, September 12th, we will be doing Hat Creek Ranch, which is by Cache Creek, so-called British Columbia. Mm-hmm. September 18th, 19th, we will be doing a festival in collaboration with Shalath, BC's Career Fair. So the 19th, we'll be doing a musical event. It's a very remote community in so-called BC. And September 26th, we will be doing a event in Makoa, a remote community outside of Euclid, BC, so-called.
1: I love it. And okay, so you took us on the journey. I mentioned at the beginning when we got started talking, is that like I stumbled on you because of your latest track, Just Want You. Could you talk about like the inspiration for this song?
2: So this was the first song that I got to really go into a studio with a producer who was kind of outside of what I would normally experiment with, and wasn't produced, like this was produced by Jackie Lavarge, who's a friend of mine. And we really just like pushed the boundaries of how I was writing and what I was writing, and really got into how I was feeling at that time, and kind of pushing that new sound to be open to expanding my audience.
1: Love that. And when I stumbled on you, you were like literally in the midst of a Vancouver Island tour. What was that like?
2: The Vancouver Island tour was amazing. It was my first tour as a solo artist with other solo artists. Usually when I will tour, it's with the Melauman Collective or with Two Rivers Remix Festival. And it's like, I'm touring literally with my family or with Two Rivers Remix Festival, which is like, we're like, but one big family. We've been touring together for years. So this was a tour with artists that I've met before, but I'm not super wasn't super familiar with, but it was still just as amazing. By the end of the tour, we were all so close. And seeing the demographics that all of our fans who had came out to support us as individuals was also supporting the other artists and like loved their music. It's just so beautiful to see that community grow right in front of your eyes.
1: Absolutely. And in addition to Two Rivers Remix Festival, and then plus the fact that you just finished up on a tour, what's next for you? Like, what else do you have on the go?
2: I'm a big family guy. I have 2 to 3 projects in the works right now in terms of music. And that's not even including Malauman Collective. So we got lots of music in the works. I'm a big family man. So, making sure that the family is healthy and happy, that's always the number one goal. That's always the number one goal in life. I also do a lot of workshops with Indigenous youth where we go and I bring my team and my cousins usually into a community and we make a song, a music video, a collaborative canvas, and we go on a land-based knowledge days.
1: Nice.
2: So that's my life outside of the music, is just more music with youth. So those are the plans, is just to keep building and continue building and building and building, because that's the goal, is to have a nice building, I guess.
1: Absolutely. I love it. And what about album? Like, is there an album in the works by chance?
2: There is an album. I can't speak too much on. I already said too much about the projects. I can tell the listeners that if you liked, that there's more stuff coming. I also want to tell everybody that I am a diverse artist, so you guys can never know what to expect.
1: Yes. And like I mentioned, I checked out some of your other work, like your older work and stuff, and I really like the vibe. Like, could you share with listeners? I mean, they're going to be hearing some of your music on the show today, but like, what are some of the themes that you like to talk about when you're spitting?
2: In my music, it's always so personal. Like, I like to tell people, when you're listening to my song, you're getting a glimpse into my mind at that time. Because when I write, it's so close to me. And it's like, I've heard some artists say that it's spiritual. And I was like kind of blown away by that, because I really feel like it is. It's like, wow, it is spiritual. When I write, it's many times, it's in times where I'm so overwhelmed that I just can't think of anything else to do other than I need to write to get this out. Yeah. With some of these verses, many of my songs are little pieces of pieces that I've formed together throughout life. Or sometimes it'll be like I'm in the studio and we have this idea and we need to build around it. So I'll just start bringing up all of my old stuff that I maybe was on the bus and wrote a sentence down because I wasn't feeling the best. And that's just, I wanted to say that as well, because it just, to go to tell all the other artists, like, somebody told me something one time was never delete anything or never throw it out. And I think to take that with, like, I think it is a good thing to think. I still do throw out some stuff. Mm-hmm. But there have been some times where I'll pull out a line that I wrote, 2 years ago, and I'll stick it in a piece that is from the current day, and it really changes how it continues to grow. So
1: I love that. I love it. Okay, so I'm going to take you on a different path right now, because our conversation is going to be airing on my show Beats and Eats. And on Beats and Eats, not only do I chat with awesome, dope artists and talk about music and play music, but I also talk about food. And I'm curious, you said you're a family man. Do you cook at all?
2: Yes. Yay. I'm the oldest of me and my sibling. I do have older siblings as well, but the sibling that I grew up with, I'm the oldest. So I was cooking from a young age.
1: Love. And what do you like to make, like, these days? Like, what do you like to make these days?
2: I love to cook. These days, I'm trying to be on a more anti-inflammatory diet.
1: I feel you.
2: Growing up and, you know, being an artist, especially struggling with addictions at some times, my body was kind of inflamed at some point. So I tried to now stay away from like wheat, excessive sugars. I try. I will say that I ate a bag of candy here a couple days ago. But I'm really big on food sovereignty and indigenous food sovereignty and getting back to the land and harvesting. And there's so many rich traditions and so much rich knowledge that is held within food sovereignty and indigenous food sovereignty. And like just getting out and picking soapberry, khusum, or shpakbak, Saskatoon berry with my mother is like, that would be nicer than cooking a, you know, a big, expensive, fancy steak.
1: Facts. Absolutely. Facts. And okay, when you're on the road, is there something that you like to eat, or like, is there something that like you gravitate to when you're on the road?
2: So on the road is hard because after I tried to stop eating gluten, I very quickly realized how much, and like just anti-inflammatory diet. If you're not trying to eat sugar and you're not trying to eat gluten, when you walk into a gas station, it's like, wow.
1: What are you going to eat?
2: And it's a huge snap into reality where you're like, what are we eating?
1: Yeah.
2: You know, I'm like really tripped. So, but the go-to lately has been like, okay, I stopped complaining about like, why is there no gluten-free stuff? Because I was one of those guys for a little bit. And I just, any town I'm in, I look up like healthy brunch option and I find the nicest little like kind of fancy brunch place. And then I go get like a nice bowl where usually they have really good and pickled stuff and slow, like lots of kind of like, I try and be a clean eater. I was not a clean eater or lived a clean lifestyle for a while. So I want to take care of my body. I want to live a long time. I want to be there for my family and be a healthy man so I can take care of the people that rely on me and myself.
1: Absolutely. Okay. And my next food question is, when you think about like your childhood, growing up and stuff, what meal like reminds you of home?
2: Oh man, it's so easy. It's for breakfast, either it's oatmeal and it's either with raisins.
1: Love.
2: And then you put some plain yogurt with a little bit of maple syrup, mix that up. Ooh. Or apple cinnamon oatmeal with the same thing, yogurt. And that was a staple in my house for breakfast. And then for dinner, for my dad, it's got to be spaghetti because he's like known for his spaghetti sauce. So it's definitely spaghetti. And then my mom, it would have to be like a roast beef dinner, or she's really makes amazing soups.
1: Particularly
2: the squash soup. I like wrote a little paper about my mom's soups when I was in elementary school. So yeah, they're that good.
1: Love. And then, okay, I can't believe I'm already coming close to the end of our conversation, but you did give a bit of advice, you know, like, you know, earlier about like, you might like take something out of a track and then, you know, add that line to something new. And so my advice, especially because you work with youth and stuff, like what advice do you have for somebody who is new and wants to get into the game of being creative in some way, whether it's music, art, whatever?
2: It's my advice is follow your dreams, like really follow them, and really, and you have to like work hard. You have to work hard, and some people will have to work a little bit harder.
1: True.
2: And that's the reality. It's like I was very blessed with my life lining up with music and the youth work and all this, but I had to see that. And I also did have to put in a lot of work to make it happen. Somebody shared this information with me this year, and it did change my life a little bit, is your network is your net worth. So you use your network. Everyone has a network. We all have connections and we all can use them. And you never know, like the person that could change your life could be right in front of you, right? Like,
1: absolutely.
2: It's all about community. It's all about art. It's all about creation. It's all about creative expression, letting it go, positively embracing more positive vibrations, man. That's
1: absolutely what it's about. Listen, you see what I'm saying, guys? Like, I mean, you're spitting like serious gems right here, guys, right here on Beats and Eats. I love it. Okay, so my second last question for you is, you know, being an artist, especially if you have a family, and even without a family, like, just, you know, living life these days isn't easy. Like, how do you stay grounded? How do you find balance in your room?
2: For one, I had to, I've been living a sober life for the past year and a half, almost, I think, year and 6 months.
1: Right.
2: I had to really make a lot of lifestyle changes in the past few years, being an artist, being on that high stress lifestyle, constantly moving and going places. And in the last couple years, having it slow down because of the lack of development that I was doing as an artist. Right. And being really like, wow, I'm scared that I'm going to, was all this for nothing? Or I'm like, am I going to go down a different path now? And I had to really snap myself out of it and be like, if you want to do something, you got to do it, right? You can't question if you're going to make it, or you can't, like, you got to just put all your effort into it.
1: Absolutely.
2: Not saying like if you got to go quit your job. And I think there's always healthy ways to achieve your dreams. And that, you know, mine was that I had to make some lifestyle changes and stay grounded. Like, my family is in my band. I realized I was fighting with my family, and I was also doing shows. And then we were, sometimes music slows down. Sometimes gigs aren't getting booked.
1: True.
2: And that can be a stressful time when you're just people that rely on just music. And there's times where, you know, I wasn't really sure what to do. And I'm playing a bunch of shows, and I'm a very high, I really love, like, I love music, but I'm playing all these shows and they're backing tracks. And we're starting to think about adding vocal backing tracks to make it like a bigger show. And I'm just like, this is far from what we're doing. So more recently, we've started to do some full band Kiva MH shows. When Kiva MH gets booked as well, we've taken almost all of the Kiva MH songs that are online, and we've made instrumental versions of them with actual live music.
1: I love that.
2: So now I get to, like, when I'm not traveling with my family band,
1: yes,
2: I get to travel with my band. That's my family.
1: Brilliant.
2: And my workshops, all my youth workshops, all the facilitators, and, like, other than a couple, are all family. Like, they're all cousins or aunties, or so I work with pretty much all my family. And I think that's important, because a lot of my stresses from not being grounded would come from being scared with the music career and the career that I was taking. It's a trap. They're all traveling careers, and that it was going to take me away from my family eventually. Right. So this is kind of grounded, and I get to travel. Like, right now I'm sitting looking at the Broken Island group on Makoa and my traditional territory. Oh. And when I go back, I get to go stay in my traditional territory in Sequim territory. And I get to be there with my, you know, and constantly trying to develop and contribute to the communities that I'm in. I think doing good makes you feel good, and that's kind of the bottom line.
1: So how can people connect with you? Like, if they want to know about not just your music, but workshops, the festival, like, how can we connect with you?
2: I would always say the festival is so amazing, because not only if you come to this festival, not only do you get to meet me, you get to see me perform and meet my family and see the band perform with the full family and see how it all started, which was with a workshop.
1: Right.
2: You get to meet all of the artists and it's all free and you get to see, and there's all the vendor, and it's just an amazing. So I'd say that is like the ultimate way to get a hold of me, is just to come to the festival, right? Like you can
1: festival,
2: you can talk to me and you can meet me. And the festival is so amazing because it formed through a workshop that my mom used to do, an art and music workshop, where a youth had come and he was a rapper. And he was showing my dad all these things on the computer and my dad was blown away. So then they worked on music after the workshop, and then my mom added it. And then I seen that growing up and seen that there was a rapper that was indigenous. And then I wanted to do that. And that's how the Malaman Collective formed. And then the Malaman Collective played in Lytton one year. And that's how my mom met Gordon Murray. And that's how they formed Two Rivers Remix Festival together, just from conversation, being like, let's make a festival. But the other than, if you can't make it to the festival on September, you can follow the band at the Malaman Collective on Facebook or Instagram. My solo stuff is kiva.mh on Instagram and Kiva Space MH on Facebook. 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I'd say, yeah, social media is probably the way to go. Just I monitor most of it. I check most of it. Yeah.
1: Love it. Because guys, I'm going to put all the links that Kiva MH just referenced. So no stressing if you were out in the streets as you're listening to this. You'll be able to see all of the links in the show notes when this gets posted. So Kiva MH, thank you so much for joining me today. You've been like so fun to like just hear about your journey and hear about what you're doing. I definitely want to catch you live. So hopefully I can make it to the festival in September.
2: Awesome.
1: See you in person. Yeah.
2: That'd be amazing.
1: Yeah, definitely. It sounds so great. The fact that you have like live music as well, I think that that's so needed in our days, in these days.
2: Yeah.
1: You know, having a live band backing up anything, a musician, you know, rapper, etc., is really top tier. So, yeah, I love it.
2: Mm-hmm.
1: Thank you so much.
2: Thank you. There's one last thing.
1: Please.
2: The Malaman Collective, MELAWMEN. It's five different genres of music, like hip-hop, rock, folk, roots, multi-generational, multicultural. There's so many different inspirations and varieties of music that all the listeners, whoever you are, there's something in there for you.
1: There is something in there for you. Oh, I love it. I love it. I love it. Kiva MH, thank you again.
2: Cookstamp, Klecko, Klecko.
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6: 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And before the break, we heard my conversation with Kiva MH, and we got to hear a lot of his music at the top of the hour. I'll definitely be including all the ways to connect with Kiva MH, especially his Instagram, where he lists a lot of like the upcoming shows he has going on, and you'll get info about the Two Rivers Remix Festival happening in September, as well as the Malauman Collective. Sorry, I am like getting tongue-tied right now. Before I get into my next and final major music set of the hour, I just want to share some information about an event that's happening on Saturday, August the 22nd. It is the 5th annual Black Block Party, and that is going to be taking place at the Vancouver Art Gallery from 1 to 9. It is a free, family-friendly event hosted by the Black Block Association, and it celebrates Black culture, music, art, food, and local community businesses. There's going to be live performances by local Black artists and DJs. There's going to be food and market vendors with food options from the African or Caribbean diaspora. And there's also going to be art installations as well that highlight the creativity and legacy of the Black community. Again, it is a free event. However, there is an Eventbrite link to RSVP, so I'm going to include that in the show notes today too. And now I'm going to take a hot minute to talk about something that I've been making a lot lately. I have been eating plantain on the regular, and Jamaicans say plantain, not plantain. And I have just been, I think I eat plantain now like 3 to 4 times a week, to be honest. The only time there is a break is because I am waiting for my plantains to ripen real ripened up. I prefer it that way. I know a lot of people make plantain very differently, but for me, I love when the plantain is super, super ripe. And I don't know if you knew this, but plantain is actually a fruit, even though it's treated like a vegetable, because it isn't actually eaten raw. It's actually cooked. I mentioned that I like to fry it, but some people also boil it. I like it boiled too, or even baked. And a lot of people are doing some really fun things with plantain as well. And it happens to be a major food staple in many African, Caribbean, and Latin American cooking. So for me, like I said, I like to, you know, fry up plantain that's super ripe, because it has such an incredible sweetness that it's almost similar to caramelized bananas, if you've ever had that. And I also like eating them as chips. You can make chips yourself by utilizing the green or semi-ripe plantains, slicing those up really thin and frying them up, and then obviously sprinkling some salt, sea salt, etc., once you're done. But if you're lazy like I am, I just buy a bag. And to be honest, Dollarama, guys, has bags of plantain chips for $1. Could you believe it? Actually for $1. And they're actually really good. I'm not going to lie. I highly recommend you trying it, especially if you haven't tried plantain chips before. It's like, you know, you can't go wrong with like purchasing for $1 just to check it out. Okay, so now we're going to get into the next and final set. We are going to kick off the set with an oldie but a goodie, Computer Love by Zapp and Roger. I'm so happy that I found this track in the digital library. So let's have them kick it off with Computer Love.

Hello, hello. And in that set, we just heard one of my favorite tracks, like I said, an oldie but a goodie, which was Computer Love. And that was by Zapp and Roger, and followed by Vince Staples with the track The Running Man. And Skystar closed out the set with the track 0 to 100. And just like that, we are at the end of the show. Thank you so much for listening to another episode of Beats and Eats on CJSF 90.1 FM in Burnaby. I am your host, Nicole, and you can connect with Beats and Eats on Instagram at Beats and Eats BC. And you know, you can always send a text to 778-782-2573, and you can also listen to us on the CJSF app. So if you've got an Android or iPhone, you can definitely download the app to listen to us all the time. So I am going to play us out with a track before our next show. The George Bastin show is coming up, and the track that I'm going to play is Barbara Tucker's Beautiful People, and it is the Underground Network remix. I've heard this track before. It is a long one, so it's just going to play us out. Heard it on as I was scrolling through the TikTok street, so I have to play it. So enjoy, and I will see you again next week.

Good afternoon, and you're listening to CGSF 9.1 FM Burnaby. This is George Bashton, and welcome to the George Bashton Show. So right here we have is our 13th episode, which is The Many Faces of Funk Music. Funk is one of those genres that you can recognize pretty quickly, but it's also a genre that's constantly changing over time. It started with the sounds of soul, R&B, and jazz, but over time, well, that is being made into rock, disco, hip-hop, and electronic music all combined together to have a lot of different styles. And today, I want to follow that evolution and look at some of the different ways funk has been interpreted. So throughout this hour, we'll move very quickly through funk, P-funk, soul funk, jazz funk, funk rock, Afro-funk, disco, G-funk, electro-funk, hip-hop, and some more contemporary experimental sounds. And these styles sound pretty quickly different from each other, and they all have one thing in common, the groove. Well, let's get into it. The first song we're going to play for our set list today is going to be Reading and Drawing by Rob Arujo from the album Nakama. So let's see how this sounds right here.

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So up next, we have another one here. It's going to be Red Net by Placebo, which is from the album 1973.

This is CGSF 9.1 FM Burnaby, and that was Red Net by Placebo. Up next is Golden Sun by Michelle David and The True Tones.

0: You're listening to CGSF 9.1 FM Burnaby, and that was Golden Sun by Michelle David and the True Tones. So this first set I've played to you has some of the foundations of funk itself. And as you know, funk developed out of soul and R&B back in the 20th century, but musicians began putting much more on the rhythm section and much more sound to it. Instead of the rhythm just supporting the song, the bass, the drums, and the guitar become a major part of what people were listening to. So Rob Arujo's Nakama album, which has a more modern interpretation of the early funk sound and has a strong focus on groove and rhythm. And then we got Placebo's Red Net, which is the song we played for you, but for this takes us toward the more psychedelic side of funk, which is called P-Funk. And this is known for its larger-than-life sound, which has combined funk grooves with rock, psychedelic music, and unusual production. And then the song that we just played moves into soul funk, where we have Michelle David and the True Tones. The song Golden Sun brings the connection back to soul music. And it shows that funk isn't separate from itself, from its earlier influences, and is still enrooted in them and still has strong ties. And that's one of the interesting things about funk. And even as it changes, it keeps coming back to the same idea, that groove is the main part of music. So before we can continue, here's a quick public service announcement.
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0: Alright, now we're going to do our second set of songs for today, and we have a new different type of song that combines funk with a different type of culture to it. This song we're going to play for you is called Brazilian Spirit, featuring Theo Crocker by Moises dos Santos, which is from the album Maria.

This is CGSF 9.1 FM Burnaby, and you just heard Brazilian Spirit by Moises dos Santos featuring Theo Crocker. Up next is a cover of Ain't No Sunshine by JJ's Bounty Hunters.

This is CGSF 9.FM Burnaby, and that was Ain't No Sunshine by JJ's Bounty Hunters from the album J-Funk Origins. Up next, we have Hall of Fame by Cherie from the album You, Me, and My Ego.

0: You're listening to CGSF 9.FM Burnaby, and that was Hall of Fame by Sherry. This next set shows that funk started connecting with other musical traditions, which we hear right here. So the first one we had was jazz funk, which brought together the improvisation of harmony and jazz with the strong rhythmic foundation of funk. Moises dos Santos, which has the song Brazilian Spirit featuring Theo Crocker, continues that connection and also brings Brazilian influences into the mix of all that. After that, we played a funk rock piece that takes the groove of funk and puts it into a louder rock setting. We play JJ's Bounty Hunters, and it shows how the guitar, bass, and rhythm can work together to create something that feels funky and rock-oriented. And then we move to Afro-funk and also R&B as well, which is and pop, which funk has a long relationship with the music itself. And the music across R&B and also the pop world have taken ideas from American funk and combined them with their own rhythm and musical traditions. Cherie's Hall of Fame gives us a more contemporary example of how funk can continue to appear within its modern music. And all these examples show that funk isn't one sound. It's more like a musical language that can be adapted to different cultures, instruments, and genres. And before we can continue further, here is a quick public service announcement.
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0: All right, now we're going to go to our third set of songs for this episode. We have for you Supernature, the instrumental climax edit by Cerrone from the album Supernature.

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Up next we have here is going to be Got the Love by Mofak, featuring Pamela O'Neill.

This is CGSF 91.FM Burnaby, and you just heard Got the Love by Mofak featuring Pamela O'Neill. 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

0: You're listening to CGSF 9.1 FM Burnaby, and that was Gecko by Arlo Parks. So this party episode shows now that funk moves into the dance music and electronic production of things. So what we first heard was disco, which took a lot of the ideas from funk, especially with its bass lines, its repetition, and its danceable rhythms. Cerrone becomes one of the important figures in the development of disco, and Supernature shows that funk can be expanded into a much more electronic and club-oriented sound. Then after that, we heard G-Funk, which, if you guys don't know, is about later developing through the connection between funk and hip-hop. Producers began sampling and reworking older funk sounds, especially bass lines and melodies, and turning them into foundations of new hip-hop productions. And then after that, we heard Mo Fox Got the Love featuring Pamela O'Neill, which carries some of the West Coast-inspired funk sound into a more modern production. Arlo Parks takes things in another direction with Gecko here. Funk influences also become part of the contemporary electronic and alternative sound that's being presented, not as traditional funk, but more as something else that could be bridging other genres together. And this another example is how funk keeps adapting, and the original sounds don't disappear because they get sampled, they get reinterpreted, and they turn into something completely new, which I find extremely interesting. So before we can continue, here's a quick public service announcement.
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All right, now we're going to close off today's show with our final set of songs here. Well, the first one we have for you right now is What Are You Saying by Aquaculture, which is from the album 1783.

This is CGSF 91.5 FM Burnaby, and you just heard, What Are You Saying by Aquaculture. My bad, I just got the script wrong. Up next, we have Right Hand Man by Katie Tupper.

0: You're listening to CGSF 91.5 FM Burnaby, and that was Right Hand Man by Katie Tupper, closing out today's show. So throughout this episode, we've followed funk through its early connections to soul and R&B, through P-funk, jazz funk, rock, disco, G-funk, when we had just played hip-hop, and we're going to have next contemporary experimental music for you. So what's interesting is that the sound of funk has changed a lot over time, and the importance of rhythm and groove has stayed there still. Funk has been sampled by hip-hop producers, which if you've heard here, and have been transformed by electronic musicians and combined with jazz and rock, and has adapted by artists from different cultures and generations. And even when the music doesn't sound like traditional funk anymore, you can still hear some of those ideas underneath it. The bass, the rhythm, the repetition, and the feeling of the movement are all there still. And that's probably what makes funk so influential, because it doesn't have to stay the same to remain recognizable. And before we can continue, here's a quick public service announcement.
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0: All right. Now, we're now ending this episode here because we put this episode together and it shows that one musical idea can keep traveling into completely different genres. I have one more song to play before moving on to the next show. It will be Duality by Slickback, which is from the album Attrition, which I hope I'm spelling that correctly. Well, thanks for tuning in to The Many Faces of Funk. This is George Bastian, and you've been listening to CGSF 90.1 FM Burnaby. Have a great day. Now, here we have is Duality.

Hello, hello, hello. Welcome to Free Voices every Thursday afternoon from CJSF 90.1 FM, where we broadcast on the top of Burning Bee Mountain from unceded Coast Salish territory. This is the Odyssey of Positivity, an hour-long discussion program with fantastic guests, fantastic music. We'll start things off and get right into our topic. But first, we're going to hear Tony Bennett, Yesterday I Heard the Rain. 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

0: That was beautiful. And that was Tony Bennett. Yesterday I heard the rain. Hopefully we are going to have more rain in Nicola Valley and the area that they are dealing with the fire, forest fire. We are thinking about them all the time, and we wish the best for the strength and the protection of all of them. Right now we have a special guest. His name is Seth, and the subject of today is what is the difference between success and winning? And basically, because we are hearing so much crisis, so much negativity in the news and across the country, and also internationally with the all other nation, all other countries as well. I thought, you know, we focus a little bit on the positivity, which these Free Voices, this station is based on the positivity. And Seth is the special guest that we have on air with us. And he's going to share his view with us. Hi, Seth. Hello.
1: Hi. Thanks for having me. I appreciate it.
0: You're welcome. We are so delighted to have you, and also to have your own opinion about the subject of the show. Please go ahead.
1: Okay, thank you. So I don't have much to say on the specific subject, but I do have, I think, a couple of good points. Now, I know you mentioned about, you know, all the things that are going on in the world and positivity. Now, I can assure you I am an utmost optimist in every sense of the word. I laugh all the time. But just as an example, what my mind went to as far as winning versus success. Okay, so if you look at Germany, you know, Nazi Germany, they were winning. They
0: yes.
1: were kicking big butt and just, you know, really no one could stop them. But if you look at the grand scale of things, and at the end of, you know, what people would call success, is that success? So let's say that they did win, the Germans did win, or even how far they got. Yes, they were winning, but success would plunge the world into darkness. So there's that contrast there, right?
0: Right.
1: Another thing I was thinking about is, for example, the AI. Everyone knows how much AI

0: So I wish I could give you a more. I like history. I like history, you know, and things like that. So that's just where my mind went.
1: Yes. Beautiful. And it's so lovely. It was so nice to have your opinion. You know, this mic, this station is based on the positivity and different opinion and different thoughts because we grow together.
0: That's right.
1: And Tengi, is there anything else that you wish to share with us on air?
0: Yeah, I just want to say that as the world gets darker and darker, Jesus is that light. And I just encourage people to look to him because he's the only way out of this mess and he can give you peace.
1: Yes. That is marvelous. It's so lovely to have you on the air and having different opinion, different thoughts. And thank you so much to share your thoughts with us. It's important.
0: Yes, I just thank you for having me, but also being like an open, you know, where people can just speak and not be limited to, you know, I just really appreciate that you provide that. That's really important right now.
1: Thank you very much. That is very positive and it's encouraging to at our end, at our own station. And thank you so much for your time. Thank you.
0: Okay, thank you.
1: Thank you.
0: Bye.
1: Bye-bye now. That was Seth, another wonderful soul of the listeners of the program, and is marvelous to have a different opinion. Because with the different opinion, we are the one, we grow together. It's the differences that make changes for all of us. And right now, I just take a moment of thanking Charlotte to establish and connecting us with China live. And it's 4 o'clock their time. And we say good morning to them and good evening to Vancouver time. And it's so wonderful to have them. And they follow with the program at the studio across the country, basically. That is marvelous. And the next song I'm going to play is The Purple Queen. Let's listen to Purple Queen, the next song.

0: Very good. Right now, we are going to have a talk. The subject of the show today was, what is the difference between the success and winning? And it's so wonderful to know the student, in aspect of the students, the listeners, and what they think, and the people in the society, how they think about the differences between these two factors. Right now, we are having Charlotte with us at the studio, and we would love to hear her own opinion about this subject. Hi, Charlotte.
1: Hello. First of all, thank you for having me here.
0: You're welcome. It's lovely to have you here, Charlotte.
1: Yeah, thank you for having me here. So I want to see that the difference between success and winning, they're often treated as the same thing, but they are actually quite different. So winning is usually about comparison, and success is about progress. When you win, there is often someone else who loses. You get the promotion, you win the competition, your business becomes number one, or you achieve something before someone else does. So winning is often defined by where you stand compared to others. But success doesn't necessarily require anyone else to lose. You can be successful because you've become better at something, built something meaningful, overcome a challenge, or simply created a life that is closer to what you actually want. And I think that's a very important distinction between you can win without feeling successful, mm-hmm. and you can also be successful without winning. So someone might have the highest salary in the room, but they might feel like, you know, like negative or hateful.
0: Mm-hmm.
1: So I wanted to say that you can be successful because you become better at something, right? And I think that is then very, so sorry, I feel like there are, when you have the highest salary in the room but hate your life, technically you may be winning, but are you really successful? So meanwhile, if you are building something slowly,
0: right,
1: making mistakes and not getting much recognition yet, but you're becoming more capable and moving toward the life they want, mm-hmm. or you want, I would still call that success. So for me, winning is a moment, success is a direction. So winning as am I ahead of other people? But success is more like, am I becoming the person I want to become, and I am building the life I actually want? So the second question is definitely much more important. Thank you.
0: Thank you so much, Charlotte. That was fascinating, that the way you describe about the success. In my opinion, success is just maintaining like a lifetime. And when you're beating, you know, competing, you know, having competition, winning the competition, that is winning. But with the success, it's something is absolutely, you give the best of yourself. And that is within the success. When you're focusing to have a success in your life, it is the growing. We are growing. And success is just something stays with you like a lifetime. And we are born to be agree and disagree in any category in area. But this subject of the way you described it, it was marvelous. It's so nice to hear different voices, different opinion, because we all grow together. Thank you so much, Charlotte.
1: Thank you.
0: The next song that I'm going to play is Pet Shop Boys. The selection of the songs has been designed by the Chief Shakli, who is not present with us, and he's in Nicola Valley at present. And he is helping with all the crew up there with the fire forest, with the crew. And I wish them a great strength, and our prayers are with them for their strength and their protection. The next song is going to be Pet Shop Boys for the brother of Chief Shakli, Shakhlach, is going to be next guest with us after this song. Enjoy, everyone.

0: Right on. And right now we are going to have Shahlach from Nicola Valley that he's with us on the air, and he's our own next guest. Hello.
1: Hello.
0: Hi. How are you?
1: I'm doing as well as can be.
0: Wonderful. How is the weather-wise over there? You know, is it any improvement at all?
1: It heated up there, so it's kind of tough on containing the fires.
0: Yes. And are they... Yes, please go ahead. Yes.
1: They still got us on evac order till Monday. They'll reassess to see if we can go home or not.
0: That's good. That is positive. At least there is some idea, you know, that they can predict the possibility. Hopefully soon you all can go back home safely. Thank you so much for the update, because it's so important at this end, and we are thinking of every one of you, the circumstances that you are dealing with, basically. The subject of the show, what do you think about the difference? What is the difference between the winning and the success, Shahlach?
1: For me, they're basically the same, because they both end. You know, they both have an ending. Because, you know, I hear it said that people like to say success is never ending. But it ends. It's got a waning point, a shelf life, like winning. Winning, you know, is just like instant, one and done. But, you know, you don't only have one race. If you're an athlete, you have multiple races until you no longer can.
0: Right.
1: Race. You know, but even then, if that's if you're athletic, but these car races, airplane racers, you know, they go at it till they're in their 70s. So, you know, that's a long time of winning or losing, you know, failure, they call it. And that's like that with success. You know, we all start to lose our memory sometime when we get older. So, you know, success fades away. Just like, you know, It's like a marathon. Marathon, there's really three winners that win the marathon, but every participant successfully crosses the line. So that's a success, crossing the line. You might not have crossed in the top three, but you had success crossing the line, much like the winners, you know, had success in winning.
0: Right.
1: So, to me, it's kind of all the same, because at some time or another, our winning starts to become losses more and more consistently, until we just have to be a person watches, could no longer participate. Kind of like success. You know, we successfully graduated from elementary school, then we successfully made it through middle school, then we successfully made it through high school. Then, you know, depending on which way we go, successfully go into the trades, you know, trade schools, or successfully complete college, followed up by successfully competing complete university.
0: Yes.
1: You know, and then once you get your degree, you know, that's it for that part. Then you got to get a new field to start successful in.
0: Mm-hmm.
1: You know, your job, whether you went to the school for being a lawyer or a doctor.
0: Right.
1: Or a politician. At one point, you know, even our politicians, you know, their success ends.
0: Mm-hmm.
1: Although they fight hard now, you know, as we see all these politicians making it easier for the people to call for, what do they call it, term limits, because they start to, you know, they kind of like become dictators.
0: Right.
1: They're not there for the people anymore.
0: Mm-hmm.
1: Success has gone to their head. Winning the election went to their head. Now they think it shouldn't be taken away from them. So, you know, I kind of think they're one and the same, but at the same time, different.
0: Mm-hmm.
1: So that's my thoughts on success and winning.
0: Very good, Vip. Yes, sorry. Please.
1: Both have an ending point.
0: Mm-hmm.
1: Whether we like it or not, you know, I hear all these other people's thoughts on it, and they think it's never-ending success, eh? But it does end, you know. You get to the age where you start to forget things and all that, so your success starts to wane. You know, like you no longer can participate in the races.
0: Mm-hmm.
1: Because their physicality starts to wane, like our intellect starts to wane. Yeah, so that's my thoughts on winning and success. One and the same, at the same time, two different things. But both have endings.
0: Right. That is great, because again, this station, these three voices, this mic, and this seat, and this studio, basically is talking free. That's why they named it Free Voices, the name of the station. And everyone has different opinion, including yourself, and that is respected. And with the differences, that is the area, with the differences, we grow together. We don't need to be agree with one another, but because we are all different people, different opinion, but it's nice to have all these differences, because the differences bring and blend the result and the positivity. I thank you so much. Even with the hardship you go through, weather-wise, health-wise, to be even in hospitalized, you're really a great model for the rest of us, that no matter what, you stand tall and you make this communication on air, because a lot of reservation indigenous people, Indian people, Aboriginal people, the landowner of the country, indigenous people, and listening to this program, and it's so wonderful to have your own opinion, because when you're talking on the behalf of many voices that they don't have the voices. And I thank you for that, Shakhlakh. Thank you so much, and we are looking forward to have you next week.
1: Okay, and thank you guys are on the mics, the people behind the scenes and the listeners. here and abroad. I thank you all for your well-wishes, thoughts, prayers, and love. And I send it all back a thousandfold. And I hope you all have a good week and weekend.
0: Thank you so much. Likewise, thank you. Bye for now.
1: Okay, bye for now.
0: That was Shakhlakh, the brother of Chief Shakli from Nicola Valley, that he shared his own opinion with us. And we are going to have another song, which is called Desert Shadow, that has been dedicated to Counselor Farry. And here we go. Enjoy, everyone.

0: All right. Right now, we are having Mary. She is the Officer of the Public Relation Production Manager of Eagle Nation Production Society. Hello, Mary.
1: Hi.
0: So lovely to have you on the show. Thank you so much to be with us. The subject of the show, as you're aware, is the differences between the winning and the success. We would love to hear your own opinion about this.
1: Absolutely. I was just listening to other guests, and they brought some very important part of the winning versus success. What I to say, winning is external. Success is internal. You can win a deal and fail at success if you violated your own values to get it. You can also lose a race and still be successful if you ran the plan, improve it, and just acted with integrity. Winning without success is hollow. That's why you see champions who are miserable next day. Success, however, without winning is still sustainable. That's why you see people who lost the round but kept building and eventually won in a way that actually lasted. Mm-hmm. I'll give you a good example. I will give you a classic example. On April 28, 1967, most of us weren't even born.
0: Yes.
1: And on that day, at the height of Vietnam War, Muhammad Ali, I think everybody knows him.
0: Yes.
1: And his lovely boxer daughter, Hannah Ali, which I adore. She's great. Mm-hmm. He used to go to war. His heavyweight title was stripped by the boxing commissions the same day. And as you most of you know, for 10 years, he was unbeatable. Like, he won every single match. He was the undefeated champion of the world at that time. Every state started revoking his boxing license. He was banned from boxing for 3.5 years, like from age of his peak, basically, his 25 to 28.
0: Right.
1: Absolute prime ages. He never got those years back. In June of 1967, he was convicted of draft evasions for not attending Vietnam War. He was sentenced to 5 years in federal prison and a $10,000 fine. Mm-hmm. That's about $90,000 today if we calculate it. His passport was also taken, so he couldn't fight abroad. He stayed out of prison on appeal. He really had to work hard. He had to get lawyers and fight this. He appealed, and he kept speaking on the college campuses. And as you all know, those years in the 70s, 60s, 70s, everything was against African Americans.
0: Right.
1: Racism was highly practiced in courts everywhere. So he started speaking in colleges, universities. He didn't earn anything. He didn't earn a living boxing. It was very hard, very harsh time for him. In 1971, the Supreme Court finally, anonymously, overturned the conviction, finally. Mm-hmm. That's why he's the classic example. He lost winning,
0: right?
1: Lost his battle, money, his prime years, but he achieved success. He became bigger than ever in boxing.
0: Mm-hmm.
1: I myself, as a kid, I remember, I grew up in Iran. I remember middle of night, it was his boxing, I think it was with Joe Frazier.
0: Yes.
1: It was 2 o'clock in the morning, and me, little kid, watching it to run without my mom's knowledge.
0: You must like boxing.
1: I love boxing. Actually, I do boxing myself. I do Muay Thai. So he became bigger than ever in boxing. Symbol of principle over price. When he came back in 1974, people didn't just see a boxer. They saw a man who stood by his beliefs. That's a trait. Winning is a title. Success is what the title means after.
0: Mm-hmm.
1: That's my opinion.
0: Wonderful. It's always lovely to have you. Your side, your view is just like a fountain, you know, and you just each time you bring something very inspiring us, you know, and I really appreciate your time, Mary, to share the history and the way you are describing it. It become like a storyteller, basically.
1: And,
0: yes, and you describe it beautifully because of with this technique stays with us. Thank you so much to be with us and to support the program and to have your own opinion. Thank you.
1: Always a pleasure. Always. You're all doing a wonderful, wonderful show.
0: Thank you.
1: And I appreciate that.
0: Thank you. And right now we are saying goodbye to you and we are looking forward to have you next week with us.
1: Absolutely. You have a good day.
0: You as well. Thank you, Mary. Bye for now. That one is another opinion that we could have, basically, on this aspect of the subject. And in my opinion, dream and wishes that you achieve, it become success. One time winning, you know, when there is a competition, you win only once. But the success, especially to the education, for you know, that the student of Simon Fraser University and rest of the other student in the university, the study that you do, the goal that you achieve, that is your success. And the success is contained of the dream and the wishes that you achieve. You earned it. You're gaining it. You gained it. And this is success. Success stays forever. And remember always, remember dream big. Practice your talent. Be hopeful. Never lose the hope. And focus on your dream, on your talent, for the success. After all, I do know that I am the servant and a student of mankind. From Free Voices, at this moment, I wish you the very happy week ahead of you. And we say goodbye for right now. And I'm ending the program with another song, which is called The Devil Don't Ride Shotgun. As I said earlier, this selection of the music has been done by Chief Shackley from Nicola Valley, presently as from Nicola Valley, and he's moving from province to province, basically, for his aviation, basically, and all the best to him to support and accompany the radio station as well. Have a beautiful week ahead of you. Bye for now. And I wish the peace for the world. Bye for now.

0: Hello, everyone, and welcome back to Call Me Negotiator, broadcasting from Vancouver, Canada. And this is a cross-cultural and interdisciplinary talk show where people from different cultures, backgrounds, and fields come together to exchange ideas, experiences, and perspectives. Through these conversations, we explore how culture shapes the way we see the world, communicate with others, and make choices in our lives. And as always, before we jump into today's conversation, let's kick off the show with a little taste of Chinese food culture. So I will let our guest to introduce today's Chinese food that we wanted to show you, which is Mapo Tofu. Here we go.
1: Let's go. China has an incredibly diverse food culture, with different regions developing their own flavors, ingredients, and ways of cooking. Today, we're heading to Sichuan for one of its most famous dishes, Mapo Tofu. So, how do you make it? You start by stir-frying minced meat with garlic, chili, and doubanjiang. So,
0: right.
1: Apologies for that pronunciation. A fermented chili bean paste that gives the dish much of its deep savory flavor. Then you add soft tofu and let it gently simmer in the spicy sauce. Finally, you finish it with ground Sichuan peppercorns, which give Mapo Tofu that signature mala. Is that how you say it?
0: Yeah, mala.
1: Mala sensation. Spicy, fragrant, and slightly numbing. And there you have it, a warm bowl of Mapo Tofu, usually served with steamed rice. Simple ingredients, but lots of flavor.
0: All right, so thank you so much for introducing how to make it, right? Like, I actually never made it. But
1: really?
0: No, it's kind of complicated because it's tofu. Tofu seems like already pre-made, but you have to do this minced meat thing as a sauce. But the sauce is pretty. The doubanjiang is kind of like something that. I mean, like, it's very flavorful, but if you put too much, it's too salty. So you have to have rich experience to run this thing. And I obviously don't have. But I really want to know that, have you ever tried this, though?
1: Yeah, I have. I've tried it, and I've actually made it quite a few times, but not in the from scratch sense. I've made it buying, like, packets from the grocery store when I'm in a pinch, because it's so easy. Like, you just cook the tofu, you can add meat if you want, and then you add the sauce. And, like, if you're a struggling university student, it's super quick and easy to make. But, yeah, I've also had people make it for me, not from Sichuan, but I knew someone who was from Japan, and I think they have their own version of that.
0: Right.
1: It's, like, a slightly different name, but that was also really good. It's less spicy. I think that's the main difference.
0: Oh, I see. I want to know, can you think of anything, like, a dish that you find it's really delicious to you from your culture?
1: From my culture? Okay, well, my background is kind of, like, a mix of a bunch of different European countries, I guess, because, like, my parents are, like, British, French, German, like, etc. I feel like a lot of white people in Canada have, like, this just general mix background, so there's not a lot that's been passed down through my family. But in terms of, like, a delicious dish that I like from my family, my dad has been making a lot of salsas that he's been putting on tacos recently.
0: Okay. And wait, taco is from Mexico, or
1: yeah,
0: am I wrong?
1: It is from Mexico.
0: Okay.
1: I mean, we don't really have much to go off of. Like, my mom makes picnic chicken or, like,
0: fish and chips.
1: Making salad, fish and chips, you know,
0: right,
1: like,
0: yeah,
1: burgers, pasta, like, just that kind of basic stuff.
0: But uh-huh.
1: My dad's trying to upgrade his skill set by making a lot of salsas, so
0: mm-hmm.
1: I find that kind of inspiring because I also want to be better at cooking.
0: Okay, yeah, speaking of those multicultural of your background, could you just share a little bit about your story? Maybe you're born here. A lot of people in Vancouver, Canada, they either from other countries or other continent, or they're from other cities in Canada, right? But, like, I think small group of people are locals. So I wonder, what is your story?
1: Yeah, so in terms of where I'm from, I mean, I am from Vancouver, like East Van, and I've lived in the same house pretty much my whole life, and I'm hoping to move out soon, honestly.
0: Oh, really?
1: Yeah, it is, like, a really nice location to be in, and I do appreciate Vancouver's nature, and I love swimming. I go on like cold plunges, but you know when you're in a place for a little too long, it just kind of starts to feel like you want to escape it, and it feels kind of suffocating.
0: I definitely feel so, but like you asked the wrong person, because I feel like I get tired of a place after 1 to 1.5 years.
1: Okay, that's a quick turnover, right?
0: Yeah, right. Like, because I'm not even in my hometown, mm-hmm. So I have the freedom to choose where I wanted to live, and I rent, and I feel like I will keep renting, even when I'm able to. Like, I want to buy a place to hang out, like with my friends, like parties and events. But when I rent, I feel like after year and a half. I wanted to change to somewhere new. So I totally understand, but that's what I'm saying. You asked the wrong person.
1: Yeah, a year and a half is quick, but I mean, like, I feel like in a way maybe you're like searching for something when you're changing the place, and I'm also kind of in the stage of my life where I'm trying to look for something. I just don't know exactly what it is yet. I just know that I need to get out of this, like, this bubble where I have all my friends and family living here, and I'm like pretty comfortable, and yeah, it'd be nice just to see what I'm capable of if I move somewhere else.
0: Oh, do you plan to stay in Vancouver, like the city or Great Vancouver area, or you plan to move to somewhere completely different?
1: I think completely different, because I live in a really good location in Vancouver right now, so if I was to move out, it would just be, you know, in like Coquitlam, which is further away from all of my other friends, and like downtown and places I like going out. So I'm like, I might as well just take the step and move either somewhere else in Canada or somewhere else in the world. And that's just a big question in my mind, because I still need

0: job position. So so you'd better already have something to run. Either you're somebody who, let's say, in tech industry or some other industry that you can work online, or you have like some kind of business that you can run remotely. So when I went there, I realized, oh my God, there's so many things to handle. You have to find your accommodation, you have to find location, figure out transportation. Meanwhile, you're moving around, and also you don't have an anchor to help you decide which area you're gonna stay.
1: Yeah.
0: So that's why I figure when I wanted to try a new place where, like, I came to Canada, I apply a program. So I, yeah, like, not necessary for the degree, but it helps me to get, like, this kind of idea to where to stay around, and they have a department normally to help you. But when you mentioned about East Van, have you ever think about like maybe move to downtown? I know that it's really close to East Van, or they're just basically neighbors or same area, or Richmond that you can have a lot of mapo tofu.
1: That's true. If I want to improve my Chinese cooking, I should probably go to Richmond and see what they're cooking up over there.
0: Yeah, or China.
1: I feel like China.
0: Yeah, right.
1: Honestly, going to China would be amazing.
0: Much better than going to Richmond. Yeah, take that back. But yeah.
1: Yeah, I think East Van is like my favorite area in Vancouver, so I wouldn't really want to move downtown. I find downtown is kind of scary. Like, I don't appreciate Granville Street that much.
0: Please elaborate.
1: No, it's just in terms of going out or like nightlife in Granville or downtown, it's just there's this hunger in the air, and people kind of feel like they're there to get drunk, be aggressive, and, you know, like find somebody kind of thing. And, like, they're not there to have fun. And this is, like, a sweeping generalization, but that's what I found in my experiences, like, clubbing specifically in Granville. And then during the day, it's not as bad. But, yeah, I'm not sure if I'd want to live downtown for that reason.
0: I really wanted to know more about downtown. And I think ever since I moved to the city of Vancouver area, I definitely heard more people introducing different area of downtown. And obviously I think the benefit of Vancouver area is not like compared with, let's say, New York. But if you're in Manhattan, which is the New York City, then you have to sort of like be on that whole island to be able to get convenient in all the resources there. But in Vancouver, like, you can live in somewhere a little further, like Vancouver South Vancouver, yeah, or East Van, but you're still able to really get into the downtown in a very fast speed, right? Like, so I'm not so sure. I will always think about, like, there's a different area of Vancouver, downtown. I wanna know, like, what about the nice areas? You know, like, I heard, like, let's say Yaletown is nice. So obviously Chinatown area is really scary. I have to say it is like a zombie town. No offense to those homeless people, but like it is like zombie area where everybody sat there, right? But I understand that is not the very ideal area for us to move. But what about other nice areas?
1: Yeah, other nice areas in Vancouver, I think Kitsilano is really nice. I mean, it is super expensive to move there, but being right near the beaches is very ideal. I don't know if you've ever been to Wreck Beach. Have you heard about it?
0: There are so many beach.
1: I know.
0: But, like, so I cannot remember each single beach's name, but I know the area.
1: It's this, yeah, it's kind of like, I think it's on the UBC campus, actually, so it's a little further from, like, central Kitsilano, but in my opinion, it's the nicest beach in Vancouver. It's also like a nude beach, so people can just go there, be naked, feel free. Everyone's like doing mushrooms there, but it's a good vibe. You know, like, they have Jamaican food, they have like really beautiful blankets, and yeah, I like that a lot.
0: Interesting. What's the name of the beach again?
1: Wreck Beach. So it's like Wreck Beach.
0: Wreck. I don't think I've been. I heard that, you know, my sort of like I don't know, like, the image in my mind of a new beach is more like, it's not like you see a lot of gorgeous people are being naked there.

0: It's normally like they're kind of grandmas and grandpas. Like they're just, it's not like, oh, you see supermodels. They're just kind of visually appealing. So that's how I imagined it.
1: Yeah.
0: So I was never attracted to it, but.
1: That's fair. I feel like there are definitely a variety of people there and like age ranges, and I kind of appreciate that it's not just all like super perfect people, I guess.
0: Okay.
1: So you can see that,
0: right.
1: You know, like, I don't know. I don't know how much I can say on the radio about it, but
0: yeah.
1: People's bodies are just really sexualized, and it's nice to see them just like exist in like a natural setting.
0: Yeah,
1: and not be sexualized or objectified.
0: Okay, yeah, I probably will check it out at one point. Not letting all the audiences know, but probably my audiences from Vancouver or Canada were wanting to check it out.
1: Yeah, definitely
0: in the
1: don't live stream there.
0: You get beat, whatever.
1: Yeah.
0: But that's really far from downtown, though.
1: It is far from downtown.
0: Yeah.
1: Like, I don't know if you've been to the Main Street area, like further up where there's more thrift stores. It's also nice there, like to move. They have lots of bars and clubs and like vintage stores too.
0: Yeah, because I always wanted to know, and now you're definitely a good window for me to get this information.
1: Mm-hmm.
0: Because I don't have many kind of counterpart to understand that, like Vancouver downtown, because obviously it's very different than China where I grew up. And I also wanted to compare with maybe Manhattan, right? But I think it's also a little different because in Manhattan is like if you leave there, work there, you do everything there. But downtown in Vancouver is more like most of the people live outside of downtown.
1: Yeah.
0: Unless people would suggest or prefer to live in downtown, even they go there very often or even every day, right?
1: Yeah, and it's also just super small in downtown. Like I've been to other cities that are comparatively like huge and they have multiple downtown areas and
0: mm-hmm.
1: we pretty much only have the one, and you can get around it probably in like half an hour on a bus or something.
0: Mm.
1: Like you could just walk easily around downtown and like see a lot of it too.
0: Yeah, I guess like this is the Vancouver lifestyle. I don't think it's a good idea to promote it too much because otherwise more people are gonna come and find
1: like gonna gatekeep it.
0: Yeah, exactly. But like I have to say now I really started to appreciate more because I wasn't a big fan of the winter here. But seems like in general, if you have like friends, families here, and you live in somewhere like you can live in somewhere near the beach, but then you can go to the downtown and get the downtown vibe very quickly. So I think you barely can get this kind of vibe anywhere else. I don't know, maybe Barcelona, I don't even know. Like I'm just like saying it. But you mentioned about you're going to probably graduate soon, and that could be the opportunity for you to consider somewhere else to move.
1: Yeah.
0: I wonder what you study, and have you looked at what job opportunity or whatever work opportunity in this field, or might not necessarily in what you study, but in the field that you wanted to go or study or work with, in some part of the earth?
1: Okay, yeah, so starting off, I am a psychology major, and I think as many psychology majors can relate is that I kind of just didn't know what to do, and I like thinking about human behavior. I'm always so curious about like why people act certain ways or think certain ways. Like I want to understand others, so I kind of just fell into psychology. I wish I did a different major at this point, but I'm like kind of too far into it to not.
0: I obviously have to ask why.
1: Why? Even though psychology is, you know, like a study on people's behaviors and actions, it's still very, in a sense, like objective. Like it's very scientific, even though they're measuring experiences that are really subjective. So there's not a lot of room for voicing your own opinion, I guess. Like it's like these are the statistics, these are the methods that we're using, and you know, like you don't really get to have it's not standardized to have a voice that is unique or have any kind of political undertones, I guess, because it's science, right? Like you can't have any biases, but people have biases anyways, you know, like even scientists, and they'll write that into their work.
0: Right. And like, say this is objective.
1: Yeah, and say yeah. like it's objective, but it's like the subconscious. And this is in all sciences too, not just psychology. Like mm-hmm. a lot of social sciences, like anthropology or something, they're studying a different culture and writing as this like objective voice.
0: Right.
1: But they're actually have their own like Western ideals
0: yeah.
1: that they're projecting onto them.
0: So Chinese government would love your speech. Yeah. But yeah, that is really represent yeah. from like the Western voice or their own voice, their own experience. But yeah.
1: Yeah. So it's mostly like it is interesting learning more about, I guess, some of the flaws in psychology and in science in general. It's not like I don't believe science, but there's a lot that could be worked upon. I do wish that I went into something more where there's room for like open discussions based on opinion, I guess, because I do like it's having debates.
0: Like people. What we're doing. Yeah, right?
1: Like what we're doing.
0: Yeah.
1: I was thinking about like doing philosophy or sociology, but those are also areas where not a lot of money is like gonna
0: yeah.
1: be there in the future.
0: Yeah, but I feel like if you study philosophy, I have never studied philosophy, by the way, so this is very subjective, mm-hmm. where maybe when you study this, they still give you something that's like so-called objective or theories, right?
1: Yeah.
0: Because based on the whatever, whoever come from the ancient countries, and then they tell you, oh, this is what it is. But like, I personally feel like the best way to study or learn philosophy is it's just experience a lot with a lot of reflection. That way you can understand those. But that's just my opinion, where I just think, yeah, unless it's mathematics, otherwise it's really hard to become like not I don't know. I don't even know. I don't want to comment on this because I don't even know them. However, do you see what kind of other majors or like the field that you wanted to get in, since you kind of know yourself by studying this major, right? I think that's the value of it.
1: Yeah, totally. It does teach you, even if like for me, I don't necessarily love my major like some other people are like, oh, I'm so excited to learn every day. But it has kind of like pushed me in different directions. Like, again, I'm not super sure what I want to do after graduating,
0: mm-hmm.
1: but I am doing like an honors project in the next couple of months in psychology, and it is kind of about that idea of like this objective voice, and you know, like we should probably declare some sort of individuality or uniqueness as researchers when we're like talking about these subjects. So I might go into like clinical psychology, mm-hmm. but I still don't know career-wise, because also I'm working at the radio right now, like I think you probably know, but me and Hallelujah, who was on the show last week for our listeners, are both working at the radio, which is really great experience working in a nonprofit where, you know, I think it's a very different structure than in academia per se, when you can actually have a bit more creative freedom and direction in where you want the, yeah, like the community space to go.
0: For sure. Shout out to all the people who just created this space at CJSF. Yeah.
1: I love CJSF.
0: Yeah, exactly. This is how I told to my audiences in China, right? Like I told them like I just like this space. It's really not that commercialized, which means you're not here to like be rich. But exactly. I think you can still be rich. I probably will be rich starting from here. You never know, right?
1: Yeah.
0: Like,
1: so
0: but this
1: jumping off point.
0: Yeah, but not by getting paid mm-hmm. with what you work with. But it's really about the people, right? So, and it can help you to figure out what you're good at, what you're interested. And you mentioned about you study psychology and you realize that you didn't like this. I actually studied law when I went to school in the very early stage. And I figure out that this is not for me. So that this really have some value, and you got the degree. So the degree or the fact that I graduated, or when I went to and graduated from law school, even it was a very mediocre one, but it helped me a lot to get other opportunities later. So I realized that this is probably one of the best part of figuring out something that you realize you don't like it in the very early stage. Mm-hmm. Not like you did this job for 10 years and you now feel like, what am I doing? Something like that, right? But I want to say, like, you don't necessarily, or nowadays, we don't necessarily have to pick up the jobs or work in the field we studied. So I guess there's a lot of other leverage or platform or resources for you to kind of go ahead with this background. Have you thought of them and maybe other countries that you can probably go there? Maybe you can go to China and, you know, Asia. Just starting by teaching English. A lot of people did that, but they got opportunities. Yeah.
1: Yeah, totally. So just like going back to the beginning of what you were saying of, you know, you went to law school and you didn't really enjoy it there.
0: Mm-hmm.
1: And you were saying that that's a good way to find out what you like and what you don't like. I totally agree with that, because especially even if you don't like something overall, there's always going to be a few things that you find really interesting about it, I guess. Like the psychology, in general, I'm not like super passionate about it, but there's still like certain things where I'm like, oh, I want to like pursue this further and learn more about it. So it's easier to like get into a certain niche. But then you're asking me like, yeah, you don't have to get into a career right away, right? Like, and I don't know if I want to either. Like, I'm in my 20s and I don't feel like I want to just launch straight into like the rest of my career life. Like, that's kind of intimidating to me. So, yeah, I'm thinking of doing some jobs in the summer, like next summer after I graduate, like maybe planting trees, because I know that's a big thing in Canada, like in BC and Alberta. I mean, I know it's hard labor, but it'd kind of be nice to do something difficult on my body after doing like so much mental work in university.
0: You know, you probably can pick up some kind of cohort thing from Embark Sustainability.
1: True.
0: Like cross this alley. Not even alley, like I don't know what to say, but they're next door. But yeah, like I would think like when I was in law school, I was like everyone else around me was preparing for the bar test or exams, and I decided to just prepare myself to apply for a school overseas, and I really didn't care what I would study, so I just picked law school, which was super challenging.
1: Yeah, you're just like, let me choose on the most difficult degrees.
0: Yeah, because that was most straightforward.
1: Yeah.
0: Right, but I eventually didn't go, thank God. Otherwise, I don't know if I could graduate. But but I was preparing my school by studying English. So now English has become like very important skill that I can leverage to do everything in my life right now. And I think it will play a very important role for my future career. And the second thing is that I know that I just wanted to explore the world a little bit.
1: Yeah.
0: So that's why I did that. But because of this two thing led me to get the first job, which allows me to travel the world. So I feel like this would definitely, you know, like what kind of like even fantasies or your goal will kind of guide you to the opportunity. It might really not necessarily, especially nowadays, linked to what you study. So I want to know, because you mentioned about during your 20s, you don't really want to dive into the lifelong career pathway right away, which I definitely think absolutely correct, because that's exactly what I did. Mm-hmm. But do you know what you want to do, or what do you want to achieve, or what nice to achieve to during your 20s?
1: Okay, yeah, that's a big question. It does take a lot of self-reflection to even figure that kind of thing out, of like, what do I want? Because it's such a process, I think, especially after, at least for me, like graduating high school, but just even knowing myself and who I am. Because I think in high school it's very much like, okay, I just need to survive the like next few days, get my homework done. Like, you don't have as much time to look at who you are, and even if you know it a little bit, it's not the most accepting place, I guess, to be yourself. So over the past few years, I have done some amount of reflection, and still like a journey of trying to figure out what I want.
0: Mm-hmm.
1: I feel like more than just career goals or achievements, I just want to build up, I guess, the amount of, oh God, it sounds so cheesy, but just like love in my life. And like, I want to focus a lot on the relationships I have with people, and also mainly like the relationship, not mainly, but I think I need to work the most on like the relationship I have with myself. Like, I don't know if you have done that kind of like time and like effort to make a relationship with yourself, but I kind of just realized, oh, this might be something I need to actively try and do, rather than be like, okay, well, I'm just living with myself every day, but I'm not really spending that much quality time, I guess, like with myself.
0: That's very mature thought to me, because I was like, when I was younger, I didn't think of this, but I want to know, do you know your MBTI, if that's a thing to you too?
1: I think it's INFJ.
0: Oh, it's INFJ.
1: Yeah,
0: okay.
1: As a psychology major, those are like not necessarily the right type of like accurate personality test.
0: I know,
1: but
0: I know.
1: They're still fun. Like, yeah, last time I took it was like INFJ.
0: No wonder you start to, I mean, when I say no wonder, it's totally not like, because you just said it's not necessarily like that scientific or objective, but I do feel like this is definitely better than, I'm a Gemini, so I'm the same
1: than such
0: other.
1: A Libra.
0: Like that, because that lack of any evidence for me to analyze it, but I think MBTI at least gave me some kind of direction for me to understand some of my behavior. Like, there's a pattern, right? There's a set, of course, if I'm like understanding myself a little bit, have some life experiences, knowing how did I deal with relationships, deal with challenges, some hard time in my life, or how did I make choices, if I understood myself right, and I am not in the dramatic emotional change or like this kind of roller coaster period of time, then I'm able to leveraging MBTI, the description, to understand myself with the patterns that I did. So when you mentioned about your INFJ, what I understand is like introverted people normally spend a lot of time or more time to be with themselves, to processing the voices in their brain. Mm. I think maybe old people do that too, but like I do that too, but like but I feel like definitely compare with extroverted people, they're probably like that, and F people are definitely more empathetic and relationship towards, if I say that right, or I don't know. So I think this really helps people, at least me, to kind of like know, oh, what kind of field or job or career or lifestyle I might fit for. So so I feel like in that case you don't know, but you sort of know. So if you understand your personality type and understand that you want to achieve some kind of experience in your, let's say, 20s, would that help you to figure out doing something? For example, like you care about relationship, but you care about the relationship with yourself, but would you think if you do some kind of jobs or make some choices that help you to build relationship or maintain relationship with other people, with some kind of community, would help?
1: Yeah.
0: Would that be?
1: I think that would definitely be something I'd be interested in. That, I guess, like, thinking about it right now, that is partially why I was interested in psychology, is like having these types of relationships with other people. I feel like I had so much to say when you were talking, but
0: say like one by one or whatever.
1: I think first of all is people really do want to understand themselves. That's why like astrology is so popular.
0: Yeah,
1: like, you know, is it ENTJ? Or what is it called? Like the INFP thing?
0: MBTI.
1: MBTI, yeah.
0: Right.
1: Like that kind of thing is also so popular. Have you heard of Ocean by any chance?
0: Oh, yeah. Like, is that... Wait, is that
1: the
0: big five?
1: Yeah. Yeah, you know about
0: it. The first time I heard of it, I thought it wasn't as accurate as MBTI because MBTI has like 4 times 4. Mm-hmm. So you have like 16. But the Big Five only have like 5 dichotomy. Yeah. I'm not so sure. Or like 5 categories, right?
1: And it's all on like a scale, right, too?
0: Yeah, exactly. Yeah. But like, I guess a scale, you can be like 5 times 5, which is 25. So I guess that way you have more categories than MBTI. But yeah, like, what about it? They're kind of matching to MBTI, right?
1: Yeah, I just mentioned it because it is, I took like a personality course in psychology, and that was right. The only scientifically supported one, because I think even though MBTI has like 4x4, right, like a lot of different options, it also really depends on like your mood when you take that test, or like, what point you are in your life type of thing. So with the more like sliding scale, you can see, you know, like how much you have of it generally,
0: mm-hmm.
1: rather than like, oh, I'm this and this. Because, yeah, it's like openness, conscientiousness, extroversion. I think it's like acceptance and extroversion, or wait, and neuroticism.
0: Yeah, right.
1: Yeah. You should try it. Have you taken it before?
0: I didn't even take the MBTI test. I just pull out the 4 dichotomies.
1: Yeah.
0: And
1: you're like, you already know.
0: Yeah, I already know. Like, I don't even trust the test, because when people take the test, they can be in an emotionally unstable stage where it's completely different than them, mm-hmm. right? Like, but I think if I understand myself more, right, then I know which dichotomy. I'm definitely like more than that, right? Like, I know, I was struggled, as many people did, was I'm not so sure if I'm more extroverted or introverted, because you're just like every part of it, right? Like, it's just like we have so many different sides, right? I exactly. also wanted to hang out by myself, but it doesn't mean it's like I don't enjoy hanging out with people, right? So that's why it's really hard. But like, if you understand the holistic part, and then, for example, like, are you F people or T? Are you F person or T person? Like, I would be like, of course I'm empathetic as well. I was overly empathetic. That's why I made some fake friends and I got tricked by them. Mm-hmm. That's how I feel. But I realized when I make decision, I can overcome all the feelings that I have, no matter sadness or whatever, excitement. I eventually make decision based on all the rational thoughts that I have and objective evidence that I have. So I know that I'm more like T person.
1: Mm-hmm.
0: So that's why I don't really take the test, and Big Five is also like I just analyze by myself. So what about it? What about you? Or does that help with anything that you make decision about?
1: Yeah, I just wanted to say that I like that you mentioned the holistic, I guess, mm-hmm. like side of personality tests, because, you know, when someone asks you like, who are you, like, you have to describe yourself in like a few words or something. I asked somebody, I know that question, and he was like, nah, like I don't have anything specific. Like, I'm pretty much everything. And I was like, okay.
0: I know.
1: Yeah.
0: Few people told me that, and I was like, ugh. Can't keep the conversation ongoing.
1: No, you can't keep it going, but it also kind of blew my mind in a way, because I spent, like, I feel like so many people spend so much time like categorizing themselves, like, this is me, like putting a label on it, and then limiting themselves and being like, no, I'm a bad person because I did this one thing, or like, oh my gosh, I'm such a good person, you know? But like, if you think about it, everyone has like all of these different potentials within themselves, mm-hmm. to be, you know, like funny or like stupid or ridiculous, you know? Like, everyone has every aspect of like the human experience, I guess, within them. So I just think that's kind of something that I like thinking about when I'm trying to be like, oh my god, I feel so stupid today or something. It's like, well, you know what? It's kind of like a flowing, holistic continuum, kind of like you mentioned.
0: So. Right. I feel like, you know what you can do? Now you can become like social media psychologist, because you come from this background, which is like convincing, right? Mm. And then you can help people to analyze with this MBTI thing, because people understand it. People like it's easier to talk with people or convince them or negotiate with people when you make the things easier to understand. Like clarity makes people to pick up the information more easily. So that's the reason why it's better to use the MBTI than you created something that just to convince them. But you can use this to help them to understand. Like you said, people love to understand them and wanted to understand them themselves. And with a little bit, you know, psychology information, like knowledge, then that will probably make you stand out.
1: maybe. Yeah. Do you feel like you know yourself well?
0: I think now I understand myself more. But when you talk about people, sometimes like they take the test and they, I think the test sometimes it's like some test is inaccurate, the result, because people choose the answer which is not necessary who they are, but necessary, but who they want to be. So they probably get the answer like, oh, this is the personality type who they want to be. But I think that would be good enough too, because, you know, I forgot, I don't know how to say this in English, but basically your projection of yourself or of others and your comments to others will guide them to become that type of person.
1: It's called self-fulfilling prophecy.
0: Yeah, right. Yeah. I knew it, but I just forgot. Mm-hmm. But anyways, that is the thing where I feel like if you find yourself is like that, and you don't have to really struggle with, oh my god, is this the most accurate type of myself? But it doesn't really matter, right? Mm-hmm. What matters, can I be that one? So for me, I understand myself a lot more. I do a lot of reflections, and I most of the time I'm by myself. Sometimes was forced, like when I moved to a new country, I had nobody that I knew, so I was forced to spend tons of time by myself. But that was also the time that I understood that I enjoy hanging out with people. I'm extroverted. So, and I found my personality type from the four dichotomies with my own analysis. I liked it. And I used that to also convince myself to be like the higher level of this type of personality people. And when I see some raw models, mm-hmm. Or type of people that I want to be, or they achieve something that I also wanted to achieve to that level, I would just be like, I would feel, actually genuinely feel, that they're probably from the same personality type that I do. Mm-hmm. So I think I'm fully using this kind of self-fulfilling, how to say that?
1: Self-fulfilling prophecy.
0: Prophecy, yeah, right. And I also never go to the fortune teller to tell me who I am. Yeah.
1: Yeah, that, I mean, that's good. I'm kind of curious what the fortune teller would tell me, but I'm not going to go.
0: Yeah.
1: Yeah, I mean, the self-fulfilling prophecy is pretty strong. Like, the power of your own thoughts and your perception of yourself, who you are, that does guide how you think people are going to treat you. And then you already act kind of, like, in accordance with that. And then they're like, oh, why is she acting like that? Like, let me treat her like that. And then, yeah, that's what the self-fulfilling prophecy is. But it's even strong for, like, negative beliefs about yourself, too. Because, like, you have more, you're talking about, like, oh, these are certain personality traits that you want to, like, get to or, like, grow stronger, which I think is really good. But I think sometimes people can get so in their heads with these, like, self-destructive narratives of, like, oh, I'm so lonely, like, no one wants to be my friend or something, just based on circumstances that they're in. Like, I know you mentioned, like, you came to, like, you go to different countries in the beginning, you're alone, right? Like, I've had that experience once because I went to Germany and I was, like, doing a study abroad there, but in the beginning there was, like, no classes, I was just by myself, and I was alone. I was like, oh my gosh, this is the first time where I've been, like, forced to be alone, and I don't know anyone, so I don't have any other choice. It's kind of more calming or freeing in a way, because when you're alone in a city where you, like, know so many people, you're, like, feeling kind of guilty, or, like, oh, I should be seeing someone, like, I'm such a loser or something. But then when you're right. like in a different country, like, okay, I just need to spend time with myself, and then you can grow like your own, I guess, thought, like system of thoughts from there.
0: Yeah, I feel like that helps at least me. It helps you to figure out what kind of like environment or cities that fits you more. Mm-hmm. For example, like if I realize that, oh, I am alone now, but I don't have many choices to go out and see people and talk to people. But it didn't really happen when I moved to New York, right? Because New York...
1: You moved to New York before.
0: Yeah, I was so living cool. there. That's why I compare with the place. Yeah. So that's like New York City is a lot more extrovert city. Mm-hmm. So if I don't know anyone and I go out, I literally can just like make a few friends from an event or join some kind of thing. Not necessarily always happen, but it's a lot easier. People are just like more open. But in somewhere else, like even in Vancouver, it takes time to build the network to get people to know you because they all have their own circles. And this is not like a crossroads city like New York City where like people come and go. So they're just kind of, everybody's like that. So everybody can feel you.
1: Vancouver is so much like that. I feel like just this, everyone has their own groups, and a lot of them are even from high school still.
0: Yeah.
1: And it's like, there's not a lot of the culture of like mixing or like sharing other people.
0: Yeah.
1: Like you're like, oh, let me just like bring my friend and we can like create this new group. It's like, no, it's very like Vancouver's nice, I guess. Like people are nice in Vancouver, but they're not necessarily friendly. And I do agree that it is kind of hard to break into those types of groups or even like get vulnerable with people. I don't know if you've noticed that, but I think at least in my experiences living in Vancouver my whole life, like I have some friends I've known a really long time, but like making new friends, people are kind of hesitant or like scared of being vulnerable in any way. So it kind of just leaves the friendship to be more surface level unless you're the one who's like, okay, like I want to know more.
0: Yeah, you have to have certain type of like opportunity to build that network. Like we talked today and we worked in this station, and maybe in the future we can hang out more and get to know each other, but it's like take a long time.
1: Yeah.
0: I wouldn't say like Canadians, because Vancouver is the only city that I've been lived in and visited to in Canada. So when I say Canadians, basically means people that I people that I met here in Vancouver. But like I literally feel people are just a little bit too friendly, actually.
1: Really?
0: Yeah, they're like very well mannered, which also means
1: Like very polite.
0: Yeah, very polite, but which also means there's like a big, you know, like there's some, how can I call it? Like there's this kind of wall in between, like you and another person.
1: Yeah,
0: because you're extremely polite, which also means you're building something, right? And not like you said, being like vulnerable, whatever. So when I just moved to here, I was really like extrovert, New York, that kind of personality. And when I talk to people, people are like, oh, I start to do this, and I'm like, oh, I'm not popular. But now I'm like, you know.
1: Yeah.
0: So, but this makes me figure that what kind of life set that I want to have and should be built in what area. Like, I love New York City, but doesn't mean I think it's the best place to have your whole life spending there in every single minute. I probably wanted to live in Vancouver, have some like quiet time, but I want to also live in somewhere like in New York City where like, oh, you want to grab a lot of information and have a lot of kind of connection and intersection with other people's life. And I also love to like spend some time living in my hometown in Chengdu, China, or other places in China where, oh, you see like it's extremely like Asian culture, which means like super competitive, people are super hardworking, but like things moving forward so fast. So I was like, oh, that's very different than North America. I feel like I need all of them. So these experiences are all valuable to me. Yeah. But when you mention about you want to have better relationship with yourself during your 20s, do you have a plan or do you know how to do that? Because I feel like a lot of people probably wanted to know. Because a lot of people I saw on social media, like especially on the China side, a lot of people are just like having this kind of confusion.
1: Mm-hmm.
0: Yeah.
1: I think part of what's helped me know myself better is just doing things alone. Like, I've been, like, not solo traveling, but I've been in different cities, like, by myself for, like, mm-hmm. 3 or 4 days. And then, you know, when you're with somebody else, you can be like, oh, well, what do you want to do? Or when should we do this? But then when it's all just you,
0: mm-hmm.
1: you're making every single decision for yourself, so you're super in tune with what you want. Like, you don't really have any other option to do anything other than what you want, because mm-hmm. you're the only person. And then, like, throughout those experiences when you are doing, like, going to a certain museum or, like, seeing an artist that you really like you can spend as much time as you want there, right? Mm-hmm. Like, you don't have to make compromises or leave when you want to leave. And I think that just teaches you about yourself, and it also is, like, you're spending time with yourself. You're not just, like, you know, before bed thinking about something. Like, you are having an experience with mm-hmm. yourself that you maybe would usually have with somebody else, but it's just you. And then when you, like, you know, you can journal and you can write about it, but you can also, like, think to yourself throughout that experience. And then, you know, I got to a point where I was, like, having a fun time basically just hanging out with myself, and that had never happened to me. This was, like, a year ago or so, and I was like, whoa, okay, so that's, I guess, a way or a pathway to forming a better relationship, is, like, doing things, more things alone. And I know it's kind of hard because we're in this era where, like, loneliness is increasing and people need connection more than ever, but I think it is still, like, equally important to spend some time alone. But yeah, also spend it with other people.
0: Right. I feel like, do you think there's something that's related to this personality type? I know it's kind of, like, too general, but
1: yeah,
0: because what I understood about the four dichotomy, I thought introverted people would probably prefer to spend time by themselves, which definitely not as accurate, because I am, like, E person, mm-hmm. but I love to spend time by myself, and I spend a lot of time by myself to recharge myself, so that's what I'm saying.
1: Kind of sounds like an introvert, though.
0: Yeah, that's what I'm, like, saying, right?
1: You can gain energy from being around other people with, like, extroversion, yeah. but introverts gain.
0: That's what I'm saying, it's too general. It's like, you cannot say, oh, E people are like that, or I people are like that. This is how in China we call it, like, E people means extrovert or something like that. Yeah,
1: totally.
0: Yeah, but I feel like F people are, like, they care about people, they care about others a lot, they care about, like, they're sort of, like, directed with, maybe when they make decisions or whatever, they're directed with the relationship side. So mm-hmm. is that, like, there's a conflict in between? I think probably I understood it wrong.
1: Maybe. I mean, there are, oh gosh, like, there's just so much,
0: like,
1: to do with existing where, like, you can hold certain beliefs, but then also not act in that way. And, like, there's so much conflict in that sense. But what are you specifically, like, talking about? Like, the conflict between, like, this, the introversion?
0: Because I thought, like, you know, if you're more, like, F people means, like, feeling means, like, mm-hmm. From my understanding, is that they care about how other people feel a lot more, which kind of means, like, if you care, because I thought, like, if I want to, and I'm more, feel more comfortable spending time by myself, probably I'd care less about how other people feel or think. But if I do care, and is that, like, kind of means I like those relationship building, I care about it, which means I need to be more with other people, right? So do you like it or not?
1: Okay, I'm just saying. Okay, that's the question, yeah. Well, first of all, I think I am still scared of being alone a little bit, so I do like being with other people. So I know I was said I was an INFP. That was also, like, 4 years ago, so I think I've changed.
0: What are you scared about?
1: That's a good question. I think I'm just scared of, like, processing some things that I haven't thought about, or just, like, giving myself a time to rest and, like, yeah, just process feelings. Because, you know, when you're always busy, like, you're always on the go, you don't really have time for, like, negative thoughts or, like, sad thoughts. And I guess sometimes I just want to avoid that for too long, but I know that I need it.
0: You know what I mean, right?
1: Like, I kind of want it, but I'm just kind of, like, scared of it, of how
0: I
1: spend my time.
0: Right. But does it have to be negative emotion, though?
1: No, it doesn't.
0: Right.
1: I just don't know. It's scared of, like, being alone and then, like, wasting my time or something. It's really hard to describe.
0: You can waste your time with hanging out with other people.
1: Yeah, I know. You're right. That's true.
0: Yeah.
1: But, yeah, I think the conflict for me is not much as there because, yeah, I do care about how other people feel.
0: Right.
1: But I've been trying to also prioritize, stand up for myself and care more about how I feel, too, instead of just, I think a lot of women kind of deal with this being, like, a people pleaser, like, making sacrifices for other people, even though they're uncomfortable in certain situations. So I've been trying to do, like, work against that more. So, yeah, I still care about how other people feel, but I want to make sure that I'm also comfortable and, like, doing what I want to do as well.
0: Yeah. By the way, I really wanted to tell that all the audiences from China, especially the female audiences, they probably feel like very surprised sometimes when they hear that the woman in the Western countries, let's say in North America, because I think the North Europe is probably very different than here, but like they have this kind of situation where they feel like more like the people pleaser side, right? So this is like really the worldwide problem where there's like revolution or transition here for female to kind of wake up and find their own values because we have the opportunities, right? But however, I do feel like males probably feel this kind of struggle as well.
1: Yeah,
0: you know?
1: Definitely. I think it is
0: like
1: a reckoning of all of these different types of like gender roles changing and being conscious. Like I think women are able to talk with one another more and see like, this is not okay to be treated like this. And, like, it's more accepted to talk about it. And then, you know, men are probably also, like, questioning how they are acting or how they're being treated.
0: Yeah, because we're all human. Yeah. But I think males are probably, especially in those kind of environments, where they are required to be strong. They are required to not to show their vulnerability or share about this. If they admit that they also are suffering from some kind of situation where they have to kind of make them feel people-pleaser type or that kind of mentality, it's also kind of publicly ashamed themselves. But females, like, we can talk about it, which also helps. But female definitely suffer more from those, though.
1: Yeah, and I guess when you talk about male or, like, men and women being people pleasers, I think ultimately who we're all trying to please is, like, men, I guess, or, like, the patriarchy is, like,
0: you know, right.
1: Men are the ones who are trying to please, not, like, please other men, but just, like,
0: more powerful.
1: Yeah, like, I don't know, get respect, I guess, from other men, and then women are trying to get, you know, just like basic respect as well, but then we're doing all of these things like twisting and turning that are not authentic to ourselves to get this respect or this, I don't know what it is exactly, but just this validation from this super strong masculine man who you know, nobody really is.
0: Yeah, it's kind of like pyramid. Everybody has to climb the ladder and feel like pleasing whoever on the top, but whoever on the top happened to be mostly men.
1: It's just the patriarchy, basically.
0: I mean, like, I'm so interested to this topic, but like, as always, wherever you get into the vibe, you get into the deep topic, it ends. The
1: We're
0: show ends
1: over.
0: We have to deliver to the next one, which is Jacob's The Arts Show, but we can totally continue this because I also wanted to make them like more like mini series so people can get into those knowledge that you have, right? Like, and help guests to explore what topics they are interested in. Anyways, then at the end we're going to play the song by Hallelujah Hailu called Jenny. Is it Ginny?
1: Yeah, I think it's Jenny.
0: Jenny, okay. Mm-hmm. It's a G-I-N-N-Y. All right, and a shout out to all the people at CJSF, and also you can check our episodes and all other shows at cjsf.ca. 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Thank you so much, and I'll talk to you next week.
1: Bye.

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8: 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Simon Fraser University on the hill. It's a beautiful day. I took a long, slow walk over to the station today from the bus stop on the other in the West East Mall. Long, slow walk. It was very peaceful. I was listening to a lot of drone. There's this one program I listen to that takes all sorts of ambient music and puts like CB and like VHF radio chatter over the stuff. It's kind of dope. And give this a try sometime. Honestly, if you're a meditative person or like you just need music that like doesn't distract you, so to speak, like it's perfect for tanning. Like if you just put on some headphones, just basically taking a sound and sun bath, you're just totally chilled out. Anyways, we have a few announcements to get out of the way. This is The Art Show, by the way. This is me, Jabe Gradowski, your host, as always, here at the station. It's Thursday, baby. Let's go. Friday light. Lots of shows this week. Friday is absolutely stacked, by the way. Lots of shows to go and check out, so we're going to get all up in that. This broadcast is taking place on the unceded territories, which belong on of the Coast Salish peoples, which belong to the Squamish, the Musqueam, the Tsleil-Waututh, and the Kwikwetlem, and many more here on this lovely territory we are in. So respect the land, respect the people, and, you know, it's nice to be nice. Here's a few messages.
9: Does it feel to you like AI is taking over? That the bots are winning?